0: back below 5% right now at 91.85. The U.S. is pressing Mexico to mimic U.S. steel tariffs aimed at China. That story from Bloomberg's Monica Ricks.
1: The U.S. has asked Mexico to impose Section 232-style duties on steel and aluminum imports from outside North America. The goal is to preserve preferential treatment for steel produced in the U.S., Mexico, and Canada, while applying a common external barrier to China and cutting back on purchases there. Both countries are still discussing rates and products covered by the possible tariffs, and it's considered a big ask from the U.S. But Mexico says it's open to talks as part of a broader deal under the USMCA trade agreement review, which the U.S. hopes to shore up by the end of the year. Monica Ricks, Bloomberg Radio.
0: It's a busy week of interest rate decisions from some of the world's key central banks. The Fed on Wednesday will also hear this week from the Bank of Japan and the Bank of England, and earnings will be in focus. We'll get the results this week from Microsoft and Meta both on Wednesday, followed by Apple and Amazon on Thursday. Right now in the Tokyo session, U.S. Treasury yields are lower, with the 10-year dropping more than 4 basis points at 4.63%, given that pullback in crude oil prices. Right now in Tokyo, Nikkei higher by a tenth of 1%. This is Bloomberg.
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3: Southern New England in for a quiet night with clear to partly cloudy skies and temperatures between 55 and 60. Partly to mostly sunny tomorrow, 75 on the coast near 80 inland. Tomorrow night, we're clear to partly cloudy, milder, 60 to 65. Tuesday, partly sunny, some late day showers and thunderstorms possible, 80 to 85. Showers, thunderstorms Wednesday, high of 75. I'm Rob Carroll, and with your three-day forecast on Bloomberg 92.9.
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9: This is the Bloomberg Business of Entertainment Report. The historic Cinerama Dome in Los Angeles, a landmark for film buffs, is getting ready to reopen its doors. Sony Pictures Entertainment plans to restore the iconic cinema after a six-year shutdown that began during the pandemic. It'll be operated by Sony Pictures Alamo Drafthouse Cinema. Renovations on the Dome are set to begin next month and run through early 2028. The work will aim to preserve the historic legacy and movie-going experience with the Cinerama name and exterior branding left intact. The venue is one of the most iconic cinemas in Los Angeles, famous for its dome structure that's been featured in several films, including Quentin Tarantino's Once Upon a Time in Hollywood, which Sony released in 2019.
10: That was the best acting I've ever seen in my whole life.
11: Thank you.
9: The refurbished theater won't offer Alamo's signature dine-in service, but it will feature additional programming such as repertory screenings, filmmaking series, premieres, and special events. 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
13: At the margin, we might favor large cap or favor Europe or favor emerging markets at different points in time based on relative value trading. But we do think that it's incredibly difficult to time those inflection points perfectly. And as you noted, coming into this year, you still had a lot of momentum and and flows in

0: market is saying, you can't just keep spending money like this.
1: Also reporting this week, Boeing, Coca-Cola, Visa, MasterCard, Qualcomm, Starbucks, and then Friday, oil majors ExxonMobil and Chevron. In New York, Charlie Pellett, Bloomberg Radio.
2: We check markets for you throughout the day here on Bloomberg. Lower oil prices sending Treasury yields lower across the curve at the long end. The 10-year is down 4 basis points now at 4.63%. The Nikkei higher by 0.1%. In Hong Kong, Hang Seng rising 0.5%. Although in Seoul, the Kospi is down 0.5%. Global News 24 hours a day. 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
3: Now, your three-day weather forecast on Bloomberg 92.9.
4: We have partly cloudy skies tonight with lows of 55 to 60, partly to mostly sunny tomorrow, a little bit more in the way of clouds south of Boston, highs 75 to 80, warmest readings inland. Tomorrow night, clear to partly cloudy, 60 to 65. Partly sunny Tuesday, some afternoon showers and thunderstorms are possible, 80 to 85. Showers, thunderstorms Wednesday, a high of 75. I'm Rob Carroll, and with your three-day forecast on Bloomberg 92.9.
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14: 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Earn Your Leisure's annual Invest Fest is coming up next week in Atlanta. It's one of the largest financial literacy and wealth management festivals designed to appeal to inexperienced retail traders, everyday consumers, and young entrepreneurs from underserved communities. 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
15: 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We have Mike Novogratz. We have Tashana Duckett, who's the CEO of TIAA Craft. 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
14: 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I'm Bloomberg's Justin Milliner on the Black Business Beat.
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17: We liked everything we saw. I mean, after quarters and quarters of facing hurdles and missteps, this was the most cleanest positive quarter from a fundamental perspective. They beat on all metrics, but more important than that, they showcased a lot of confidence in the foundry progress that they're making. If you add on everything positive that's happening, they were finally now getting to a free cash flow, which people were liking. But this additional spending is again going to put a pause. But other than that, fundamentally, everything looks really good.
18: Is there anything they can say with regards to CapEx spending on AI that would please this market? Because you would think if they're spending too little, the market might not like it. If they're spending too much, the market doesn't seem to like it.
17: The investors and shareholders of those hyperscalers don't like it when they spend a lot of money. But the investors for the semi guys that I cover should like that higher number. In fact, I mean, if we don't get a much higher number, those investors might not like for the names of Nvidia, AMD, Intel, and so forth. Because remember, the higher the CapEx for the hyperscaler,

0: 0.8%. But in Seoul, the KOSPI is down 0.5%. 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
2: High pressure will keep the weather clear to partly cloudy across the Boston area tonight. Lows will be 55 to 60 in town, 50 to 55 in the suburbs. Tomorrow, sunshine. Look for some cloudiness over the South Shore. Highs 75 along the coast near 80 inland. Clear to partly cloudy tomorrow night, 60 to 65. Partly sunny, an afternoon shower, thunderstorm Tuesday, 80 to 85. Showers and thunderstorms Wednesday. I'm Rob Carolyn with your three-day forecast on Bloomberg 92.9.
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6: This is the Bloomberg Black Business Beat. Rich Paul has his fingers in a lot of pies, and one of his most recent ventures is in clothing through his sportswear brand, Clutch Athletics. 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
7: 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It all leads back to sport.
6: I'm Bloomberg's Justin Milliner on the Black Business Beat.
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9: At the margin, we might favor large cap or favor Europe or favor emerging markets at different points in time based on relative value trading. But we do think that it's incredibly difficult to time those inflection points perfectly. And as you noted, coming into this year, you still had a lot of momentum and flows into the things that had done well in the past, including some of those large cap names that you mentioned. I'm kind of a traditionalist in that way. I do believe you want to be diversified and have exposures to multiple places. But I do think that this AI enthusiasm, I believe in it in terms of a technology. But when you look at the massive amount of spending that is now being undertaken by some of these companies, you know, they've gone from leveraging balance sheet cash to make those investments, mm-hmm. to now accessing fixed income markets in a massive way, and even in some cases issuing equities. So you do have to sort of wonder whether that vein alone is going to be where the money is going to be made going forward. I'm not saying that they can't still generate good earnings, but there are plenty of other places. If you think about energy, if you think about utilities, you think about all the ecosystem required to enable that AI transformation. transformation. And then perhaps most importantly, you know, the real economy and how sectors like finance or healthcare or other things are going to benefit from these technologies. I think we're just at the tip of the iceberg.
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8: This is the Bloomberg Business of Entertainment Report. The historic Cinerama Dome in Los Angeles, a landmark for film buffs, is getting ready to reopen its doors. Sony Pictures Entertainment plans to restore the iconic cinema after a six-year shutdown that began during the pandemic. It'll be operated by Sony Pictures Alamo Drafthouse Cinema. Renovations on the dome are set to begin next month and run through early 2028. The work will aim to preserve the historic legacy and movie-going experience with the Cinerama name and exterior branding left intact. The venue is one of the most iconic cinemas in Los Angeles, famous for its dome structure that's been featured in several films, including Quentin Tarantino's Once Upon a Time in Hollywood, which Sony released in 2019.
9: That was the best acting I've ever seen in my whole life.
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8: The refurbished theater won't offer Alamo's signature dine-in service, but it will feature additional programming such as repertory screenings, filmmaking series, premieres, and special events. 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
12: At the margin, we might favor large cap or favor Europe or favor emerging markets at different points in time based on relative value trading. But we do think that it's incredibly difficult to time those inflection points perfectly. And as you noted, coming into this year, you still had a lot of momentum and flows into the things that had done well in the past, including some of those large cap names that you mentioned. You know, I'm kind of a traditionalist in that way. I do believe you want to be diversified and have exposures to multiple places. But I do think that this AI enthusiasm, I believe in it in terms of a technology. But when you look at the massive amount of spending that is now being undertaken by some of these companies, you know, they've gone from leveraging balance sheet cash to make those investments to now accessing fixed income markets in a massive way, and even in some cases issuing equities. So you do have to sort of wonder whether that vein alone is going to be where the money is going to be made going forward. I'm not saying that they can't still generate good earnings, but there are plenty of other places. If you think about energy, if you think about utilities, you think about all the ecosystem required to enable that AI transformation. And then perhaps most importantly, the real economy and how sectors like finance or healthcare or other things are going to benefit from these technologies. I think we're just at the tip of the iceberg.
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0: be looking beyond then maybe the, and, you know, Alphabet aside, should we be looking beyond the hyperscalers when it comes to AI? Should we be maybe trying to, you know, cash in on some of these more peripheral areas?
1: Yeah. Well, you say that on the day that we just had a IPO in China of their largest memory chip player that's up 535%.
0: True.
1: So talk about cashing in on
0: true.
1: Some of these peripheral players.
0: Very true. Yeah. So maybe it is the time. I don't know. Is that what you're saying? So is that the place to go?
1: Well, we've certainly seen huge, massive rallies within the providers of some of this AI infrastructure. And that's probably the areas where the market has been most overbought. You look at the semiconductor names that in the first half of the year had a nearly 100% rally, but have come under pressure in the first few weeks of the quarter because of this uncertainty is if this big, huge AI capex can continue. That's the challenge, is that the semiconductor trade very much depends on the ability for these hyperscalers to just keep spending. But if their stocks continue to come under pressure, that might call into question some of those capex plans and thus call into question those big, huge, lofty earnings expectations in those peripheral AI infrastructure players.
0: All right. And Cam, we can't let you go before asking you about the Fed, though. What are you going to be looking for from the Federal Reserve here?
1: Well, I can't remember being just 2 days away from the Fed and having no big data releases and having such a high probability or high close chance to a coin flip going into a meeting. A 34% chance of a hike in July just speaks to the degree of uncertainty that has been inserted because of Chair Warsh's decision not to signal what he thinks policy will do. Our base case is that we get a hold with hawkish dissents, simply because we did get folks like Beth Hammack saying that they would vote for a hike. But it's important to note there's a 99% chance of a hike by the time we get to September. So likely there is movement higher in rates, and that is really being captured by a two-year yield at 4.3%, which is a whole 55 basis points above the current Fed funds rate, which means the bond market says the Fed has a hiking bias.
0: All right, Cam Dawson, we appreciate your time. Thank you. Cam is Chief Investment Officer at New Edge Wealth. Alexis.
2: All right, thanks, Karen. Time now for the Bloomberg ETF report. And exchange-traded funds are cropping up at a fast clip in local markets across Latin America as investors flock to a swath of new products tailored to domestic demand. The surge is most visible in Brazil, where the combo of new products and fresh inflows have led assets of locally listed ETFs to nearly triple in the past 2 years to about $23 billion. Meantime, shares of the Japanese memory chip maker Kioxia faces more wild swings as leveraged ETFs track the company's shares ahead of their U.S. listing. Granite Shares Advisors and Tuttle Capital Management are among issuers seeking to launch the products, a type of ETF that uses the underlying stock, futures, and options to turbocharge returns. The planned listings come against a backdrop of increased scrutiny on leveraged ETFs in recent months due to their role in a magnifying share price moves. Karen?
0: Alexis, repeating some of our top stories, the U.S. and Iran held off attacks for a third straight night. Iran's army says it has halted its retaliation against U.S. bases and troops in the region as a result of President Trump's decision to hold off on strikes, and oil is slumping on the latest developments. Police arrested one suspect and were looking for another after gunfire erupted at a crowded food festival beneath Seattle's Space Needle, leaving three people dead and five others injured. And French and Spanish firefighters preparing to battle wildfires for a sixth consecutive day face worsening weather conditions as temperatures are forecast to rise further. More than 300,000 people have been evacuated. We have more on those stories coming up on Bloomberg Daybreak.
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0: This is the Bloomberg Business of Entertainment Report. The historic Cinerama Dome in Los Angeles, a landmark for film buffs, is getting ready to reopen its doors. Sony Pictures Entertainment plans to restore the iconic cinema after a 6-year shutdown.

0: That's right. So, yes, the U.S. has been pointing to those talks, saying that they happen on every level. We don't have much reporting on any talks between the U.S. and Iran, but we know that Iran and Oman have been talking over the weekend. The key focus is still on the Strait of Hormuz, this key waterway that actually remains largely closed. Very few ships have managed to get through. And in fact, there is another area of fighting in the Red Sea, in the south of Red Sea, that also causes additional struggle for the tankers that try to get out of Saudi Arabia.
1: Yeah, and outside of the war, we're also watching this story. The U.S. has asked Mexico to mirror Washington's tariff wall against Chinese steel and aluminum. Tell us a bit more about this one.
0: So this is kind of another war, the trade war that President Trump is escalating. And now he talks to Mexico. So there are those talks between the U.S., Canada, and Mexico over the trade deal that Mexico and Canada try to rescue, that Trump kind of wants to move on from. So recently, the U.S. asked Mexico to kind of recreate the tariffs that the U.S. has on Chinese steel, aluminum, and impose severely high levies, not only on steel and aluminum coming from China, but also on some derivatives, some products made out of this metal. And it looks like Mexico might be eager to go with it. That country has already imposed some tariffs after the U.S. requested them, because they really want to maintain this trade flowing between U.S., Mexico, and Canada. So perhaps they would be willing to contribute to this wall against mainly Chinese products.
1: And we've been keeping such a focus on this Senate race in Maine and the Democrats' bid to unseat Senator Susan Collins. And there was some serious traction over the weekend. What happened?
0: A very interesting story up there in Maine. Over the weekend, Democrats voted to pick their replacement, their new Senate candidate. It will be Troy Jackson. He's a fairly experienced politician. The interesting thing about him is that he used to be a Republican, but he turned progressive. He is now in favor of healthcare for everyone and higher taxes on the wealthiest. So he will take on the five-term Republican, Susan Collins, who managed to keep the seat despite the fact that no Republican presidential candidate has won Maine in nearly 40 years. Of course, Troy Jackson is coming to replace Graham Platner, who decided to suspend his campaign last month.
1: All right. We appreciate your time. Bloomberg's D.C. Breaking News team leader, Kasia Klimasinska, joining us this morning. You can read more about these stories on Bloomberg.com or on the Bloomberg terminal. Alexis.
2: Karen, repeating some of our top stories this morning. Three people were killed, at least five others injured, in a shooting at a food festival near Seattle's Space Needle Landmark yesterday. One person has been arrested. One is still at large.
1: Wildfires in France and Spain that forced the evacuation of more than 300,000 people have stabilized, but extreme heat is forecast to return in the coming days.
2: And investors gear up for a big week of big tech earnings and a Fed decision.
1: And we have more on those stories coming up on Bloomberg Daybreak on a day when futures are jumping, with S&P futures up 1% this morning. So are Dow futures. NASDAQ futures up 1.7%. And this is Bloomberg.
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9: More sunshine today as high pressure remains in control. It'll be 80 to 85 this afternoon. We're clear to partly cloudy and 60 to 65 overnight. Clouding up tomorrow, chance of afternoon showers and thunderstorms, 80 to 85. Showers and thunderstorms are possible tomorrow night, 60 to 65. Showers, thunderstorms, maybe some heavy rain Wednesday, breezy and near 75. I'm Rob Carolyn with your three-day forecast on Bloomberg 92.9.
1: It is 6:51 on Wall Street. I'm Bloomberg Surveillance with Tom Keene and Paul Sweeney is coming up in just 9 minutes from now. Good morning, Tom and Paul. What have you got coming up on the show today?
10: Good morning, Paul Sweeney. Tanned and or rested.
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2: Sunshine today, thanks to high pressure. We should be 80 to 85 later in the day. It'll be clear to partly cloudy, 60 to 65 tonight. It'll turn mostly cloudy tomorrow with the chance of afternoon showers and thunderstorms, 80 to 85. Some showers and thunderstorms tomorrow night, 60 to 65. Showers, thunderstorms Wednesday, breezy with a high close to 75. I'm Rob Carolyn with your three-day forecast on Bloomberg 92.9.
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13: And it is the newspapers. We'll get right to it. Futures up 64. NASDAQ elevates up 1.3%. The newspapers, Alexis Christophorus.
14: I found this one on the Bloomberg, and I think a lot of people will be interested. Investors will soon have another way to bet on the hottest stocks from NVIDIA to SpaceX without trading a single share.
15: Oh boy.
14: How do you ask? CME Group. They're launching single stock futures today. It's going to allow investors to hedge or speculate on more than 50 of the largest U.S. companies. So the contracts will be cash settled on the closing price of the stocks they're tied to. And it's going to offer some leverage without the complexity of options trading. And so here's one use case for these futures. The shortage of inventory we saw very recently with SpaceX's IPO. Investors who were not allocated stock in that listing could potentially add some exposure in a capital efficient manager using these futures. So single stock futures, believe it or not, they first launched 24 years ago. Did you realize this?
15: Did not know that.
14: They did not gain traction. Maybe they were ahead of their time, but apparently Wall Street's ready for it now, and it's expected to be a success the second time around.
13: You know, I'm looking at the chart of SpaceX. Yep. It's expecting to be a success. I got a bid right now under 115.
15: Yep.
14: Okay.
13: Remember, that's just the pre-market.
14: Was,
13: but
14: yep.
13: My father would call it shenanigans.
15: Yep.
13: It's not in the CFA curricula. Shenanigans.
15: No. Yep.
14: It's a good word. Good Monday word.
15: IPO price 135. All right. What else?
14: All right. Yahoo.com saw this one there. So the Philadelphia 76ers may have just completed the biggest bargain in signing LeBron James. So
13: thank you.
14: He signed an $8 million two-season deal with the 76ers, but experts say that pales in comparison to what he's going to bring to the region in terms of economic activity. So the Boyd Group, the consulting group, the Boyd Company, says that James signing with the 76ers could generate up to $430 million in total regional economic activity next season. LeBron is jersey is expected to be the biggest seller in the NBA next season with his brand new number 23.
15: Okay.
14: So fans are going to have to run out and buy that. Giannis Antetokounmpo's new number 7 on the Miami Heat, also expected to be popular, but probably won't compare to LeBron.
13: Yeah.
14: But, you know, look, after these two seasons with the 76ers, experts are saying he's probably going to go back to his state of Ohio, right, and sort of call it a day. His swan song will be with the Cleveland Cavaliers.
13: Does he have incentives at the 76ers?
15: Nope, he's only taken the minimum for a star, so he's leaving gajillions of dollars on
13: the
15: table.
13: Just to give the real world news item here, Scarlett Fu couldn't speak when this news broke. We were going live on Bloomberg Money. Yeah. They had to medicate her.
15: Sure.
13: Sitting next to me was Nikki Waller, who drives all her personal finance. She's from Akron.
14: Oh wow.
13: And I love what they say here in AI, because it really describes the Cav fans' fading disappointment, deep legacy respect, and a bit of cynical weariness. That's what Nikki Waller delivered on Friday.
14: Yeah, I think that's pretty accurate.
13: You know, we're doing the show and she's got cynical weariness over LeBron. Next, what do you got?
14: There is no cynical weariness over The Odyssey. Christopher Nolan's movie, again, dominated at the theater. Demand is high. To see it in IMAX 70 millimeter, I'm learning a lot with this movie coming out now, because you can see it in Dolby or laser screenings. That's IMAX. But 70 millimeter is the way that Christopher Nolan wants you to see it, if you can get a ticket. So over here, the AMC just west of us here in New York City, the largest IMAX 70 millimeter in the country, have added overnight screenings. There is a 2 a.m. and 6 a.m. So if you guys, when you get up to do this show, maybe we can all meet.
15: Yep.
14: Go see that for 3 hours, then come in. People are making the pilgrimage, some as far away as Washington, D.C. Tickets for this are supposed to be $35. Do you know what they're going for on the second and the third market? $1,000. And people are getting it. People are getting it.
13: Okay, help me here, Alexis. Like, our children, like, we're proud of them.
14: Yeah.
13: They do wonderful things. So it's like girls' trip to Las Vegas.
14: Yeah.
13: To relive 1999.
14: Well, how old were they in 1990?
13: They were like in junior high school. There was a summer where nothing played except the Backstreet Boys and NSYNC.
14: Ah, yes. I remember it well.
13: So in honor of the middle child and her friends, you'll know him in Boston, folks, from Tabor Academy. The Boys.

0: the sort of fairly relentless 13 nights of hostilities seems to be a pause. Whether that will last is a different matter. I mean, history would suggest probably not, and it's certainly true to say that the US military presence in the region is no different today than it was a week ago. They're not withdrawing any troops or ships in particular.
1: Bloomberg's Stuart Livingstone. Meanwhile, Saudi Arabia says it shot down drones fired by Iran-backed militants in Iraq. Ukrainian President Volodymyr Zelensky is set to meet today with British Prime Minister Andy Burnham at a naval base in England. Burnham says the visit is intended to underline unwavering British support for Ukraine. Three people were killed and at least five others injured in a shooting at a food festival near Seattle's Space Needle Landmark on Sunday. Last night, Mayor Katie Wilson called the shooting a horrific act of violence.
2: My heart right now is with the victims and their families and with everyone in our community who is reeling from what happened here today.
1: Police say one shooter was arrested, but a second suspect is on the loose. Wildfires in France and Spain that forced the evacuation of more than 300,000 people have stabilized, but extreme heat is forecast to return in the coming days. Global news 24 hours a day and whenever you want it with Bloomberg News Now. I'm Michael Barr, and this is Bloomberg. Tom, Paul, Alexis.
3: Thanks so much. Appreciate that, Michael Barr. Robert Schiffman out Monday with a note. It's what, the way he rolls. Yep. Does a huge note here before the earnings frenzy. Are fears overblown? Question mark. His highlights: Alphabet, Google is AI capex poster child, but low risk. It's just simply, they're making a lot of money. Yep. IBM, not so blue, yeah. But cash generation shows no signs of slowing. That didn't work out. Meta, BlackRock. What about the Meta eyeglasses?
4: Yeah, do you have those?
3: It's like, no, it's like
4: okay.
3: Huge.
4: I'm sure Michael Barr does.
3: People are offended by them. Because, like, they can record or something?
4: Yeah.
3: Mike, is that Mike? You have them, Michael?
1: I wish I did, but no, okay. I don't.
3: Okay. Yeah, I would not want that. Futures up 66. It's Bloomberg's surveillance.
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10: Now, your three-day weather forecast on Bloomberg 92.9.
11: High pressure produced another day of sunshine here in southern New England. Will be 80 to 85 later this afternoon. It'll be clear to partly cloudy and 60 to 65 overnight. Clouds up tomorrow. There's the chance of afternoon showers and thunderstorms, 80 to 85. Showers and thunderstorms are possible tomorrow night, 60 to 65. More showers and storms Wednesday. The rain could be heavy, breezy, 75. I'm Rob Carroll, and with your three-day forecast on Bloomberg 92.9.
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9: Good morning, everyone. Stock Movers here. I want to make a note. At 11:30 this morning, Paul Sweeney will have for you, hugely anticipated in France, the LVMH earnings. Oh. To cut to the chase, Bill Ackman just tweeted out about this. Thank you, Mr. Ackman, for reminding me. Le Monde, in any way you want to phrase it, has gone after Bernard Arnault.
10: Oh, okay.
9: In the last week, they've written three major articles about LVMH, the family, Tiffany's, the whole thing. Ackman's picked up on it, and the stock's gone nowhere since 2021, but look for that with Paul Sweeney, 11:30 this morning.
10: A little luxury.
9: Hugely anticipated. Their earnings, and because I took all her stock time, she gets a free gift from Louis Vuitton. Ooh. Alexis Christophers.
11: Here is my bag. Movers. All right, thank you. Let's start with the biopharma sector. There's a big winner there this morning, Forte Biosciences, ticker symbol FBR. This is a clinical stage biopharma company based in Dallas. It's up 36% right now. It has been on a tear, though, guys, up 100% year to date, 370% in the past year. This is a company with a market cap of about $1.1 billion. It is being bought out by the Netherlands-based Argenix for $2.2 billion in cash. That's $77 a share. Just to give you an idea, last traded at about $55 a share. So Forte is developing a promising drug for treating vitiligo and celiac disease that they say could be used to address multiple autoimmune conditions.
9: Odd thing this weekend, I had no idea how big ASML is. In the Netherlands?
11: Oh, it's huge.
9: It's like ginormous. There's no American equivalent.
11: No.
9: It's ginormous.
11: They got some winners over there in the Netherlands. Yeah. All right, let's stick with medical, shall we, and go AstraZeneca, a little overseas there. AZN is the ticker symbol, up about, just 1%. It has been down 3.5%, though, year to date. It reported higher than expected profit, boosted by its blockbuster cancer medications. Earnings per share rising 21% last quarter. The company also released some promising results for an experimental treatment for gastric cancers. It now expects sales of more than $5 billion a year for an experimental drug for chronic obstructive pulmonary disease. So that stock getting a bit of a lift today.
9: Right. I look up when there's an ad on TV, an old fart ad, we're all dying, this will save you. Goodness. I look up what the annual cost is for these drugs.
11: Mm-hmm.
9: They're like $25,000, $30,000 a year.
10: Oof.
9: And then it's paid by, I don't know who pays for it all.
11: It's like magically shrouded in mystery, and it shouldn't be.
9: Yeah, well said. And it comes down to like, you pay $1.298 and everybody else pays. I don't know who the everybody else is.
11: Like through the roof.
9: Insurance or whatever.
11: We need somebody to come in and clear it up for us.
9: Yes, we do.
11: This one was, I picked this one especially for Paul Sweeney, Paramount Skydance. So down just fractionally, and Warner Brothers down 1.6%. But these two are at the altar. They just cannot tie the knot. Paramount and Warner Brothers still tethered to one another. A federal court considering claims that their $81 billion deal violates antitrust law. And guess what? This case could stretch well into next year.
2: Yeah.
11: Meanwhile, it's going to be ticking on what Paramount owes Warner Brothers in terms of late fees, or if it ultimately doesn't happen, there's a huge breakup fee.
2: Huge. I mean, the attorneys for Warner Brothers Discovery, I think, did a great job here. They saw this coming potentially, maybe not from the states, but and they said if this happens, we're going to get paid for this incremental risk.
11: So here's my question. If it doesn't happen,
2: yep,
11: Warner Brothers gets paid richly, and then what happens? Who comes in, swoops in, and buys them, if anybody?
2: No idea. And who Who's operates left? These companies? I'm like, how are these companies going to operate over the next 12 months while this trial goes on? Are they going to make investments? Or
9: 20 seconds, and we'll do this longer. Is this affected by the midterm elections?
2: The good news is that CNN will stay, this is according to CNN, they will remain independent through the elections. And for them, that's important.
9: Okay.
11: Yeah.
9: Delicate questions. Yep. Alexis, that was fabulous. She doesn't do stock movers like that on a Friday.
2: No.
9: You're not here, but no, it's not as good.
2: Mails it in.
9: Is that on a Monday? So I get to, you know, where are your children? The offspring are at the Sphere living it up with the Backstreet Boys. And they're reliving 1999. This is like Good Morning 99 FM. And what's amazing, I go, who was at the concert? And it's this girl and this hockey player and this. Mari wasn't there because Mari liked NSYNC. This is from Mari up in Boston.
11: Nice.
9: Good morning.

0: possibly that toll that we have spoken about multiple times over the past couple of months, really, once the ceasefire period is over. But a ceasefire period for 60 days is really in tatters right now with the attacks that have been happening. Oil prices, the market is reacting to this pause quite positively, below $90 a barrel. But the situation remains very, very volatile, especially with no discussions in order over the next few days or so.
1: Bloomberg's Abir Abu Omar. Police have arrested one suspect and they are looking for another after gunfire erupted at a crowded food festival beneath Seattle's Space Needle. The shooting around 6 p.m. Sunday at the annual Bite of Seattle Festival left three people dead and five injured, including a toddler. Oscar Sanchez was in the crowd when the shots rang out.
2: Once we got inside, they told us to stay against the walls. And then from there, we were there for about five minutes against the walls. And then they were like, okay, go up, putting us in the elevators all the way up to the top of the Space Needle, where we were there for about 2 hours.
1: The mayor of Seattle called the shooting a horrific act of violence. In Queens, New York, a native of Ozone Park will be remembered. Family and friends will gather this evening for a candlelight vigil honoring Army Sergeant Angel Rampersad. The 28-year-old was killed earlier this month in an attack on a U.S. military base in Jordan. Rampersad was among three American service members killed in the attack. Global news 24 hours a day and whenever you want it with Bloomberg News Now. I'm Michael Barr, and this is Bloomberg Top.
3: Thanks so much. Appreciate that. Let's get right to it. Ed Ludlow is a hard worker. Later this week, he spoke with Mr. Wang of NVIDIA. Ed Ludlow with Jensen Wang.
4: This is the golden ages for Korea, as you know. Their semiconductor business is booming. Their industrial business is booming. You know, this is a country that has the ability to help the world build out the AI infrastructure, that they're incredibly adept at adopting new technologies. And is a really technologically forward-leaning society. And they love using AI. AI has really diffused throughout their society and their industry. And so this is a great time for them. We're announcing several things. We announce a big partnership with SK Group, where our companies are going to enter into a business partnership where we do over $500 billion of business with each other, whether it's consumption of and purchasing of memories or selling AI supercomputers to them as they scale out 2 gigawatts of AI factories. There's a whole bunch of other announcements. We're investing $1 billion in Naver to help. They're Korea's leading AI cloud. They're going to scale up in Korea. They're going to scale up 200 megawatts, I think it is, and they're going to expand across the world. And so we have a whole bunch of announcements that we're making today.
5: With the expanded SK relationship, there's also sort of more direct involvement with NVIDIA on the roadmap for HBM, future generations of HBM. Talk about that. You know, I remember you being on stage earlier this year saying 5 years ago we told our supply chain what was going to happen, and it did happen, and you gave some credit to the memory makers in going with you on that journey. But clearly you want to be involved in the direction of travel for future generations of HBM.
4: Yeah, we're working together on, of course, we started with HBM2, worked on HBM3, 3E, 4, 4E, and then beyond. And so we've got a whole roadmap of memories that we're working on together. It is also the case that the semiconductor industry has really changed. And the reason for that, because we used to build computers for people to use, and we're going to still continue to build incredible computers. These are now processing AIs for humans to collaborate with. But in the future, we also have AI agents and robots, and they're going to be using computers. So instead of just 1 billion people using computers, we're going to have 100 billion agents and billions of robots all using computers. The computer industry, the chip that's built on top of the chip industry, surely is not big enough. And so this is one of the realizations of the semiconductor industry, that now computers are built not just for people to use, but computers are being built for computers to use. My guess is that the semiconductor industry is probably going to have to be 10 times larger than it is today over the next decade or so. And so working with our partners in Korea and around the world to scale up the supply chain of semiconductors so that we're prepared for this AI future is really important.
3: Jensen Wang with Ed Ludlow of Bloomberg Technology. Can't say enough about what Ed Ludlow's doing, grinding it out there each and every day. Mark Gurman, of course, helping him out with all that coverage on Apple as well. Let's do this.

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2: From ABC News, I'm Sherry Preston. Three dead, four hurt, and one person in custody. That's the nation's mass shooting in Seattle happening. ABC's Jeff Pogula with more.
3: This happened during the Bite of Seattle Food Festival. Gunfire erupted shortly after 6 p.m., causing the crowd to scatter. Witnesses describe a chaotic scene.
4: We saw a few people going to a building, so we went in there, and we went like down the stairs, and we just hid in the garage.
3: A young child is among the wounded, Assistant Police Chief Tyrone Davis.
5: One of the four victims that was taken to the hospital was a toddler.
3: Detectives believe two people were shooting at each other. One suspect is in custody. Jeff Pogula, ABC News, Seattle.
2: Across the middle part of the country, extreme temperatures are building under another heat dome. Here's ABC meteorologist Leslie Lopez.
6: The heat index climbing up to about 108 degrees. We have that through Wichita. We have it to the south, all the way up to the Midwest, getting into areas of New Orleans even, down to 105 degrees. It's either a heat alert, a heat advisory, or a heat watch.
2: The extreme heat in Central Europe has helped wildfires grow and led to 300,000 evacuations in France and Spain. ABC's Marcus Moore is along the fire line in Spain.
7: The air is dry here and there's a constant breeze. It's these exact conditions that are driving some of these fires right now. We're just west of Madrid right now. And this is as far as police are letting anyone go because they say parts of the Avila fire, the largest in this country's history, have flared back up again.
2: Fighting in Iran on hold as diplomatic efforts take place once again. Mediators say they have achieved progress in getting both sides back to the table.
8: Oil prices were down overnight thanks to that pause in attacks between the U.S. and Iran. Drivers here at home looking for relief, with gas prices in the last week rising an average of 12 cents to $4.11 per gallon.
2: ABC's Karen Waugh in Washington. The Odyssey continues captivating audiences. It's earned an estimated $639 million so far. 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
10: The high-pressure system that brought us the fair weather over the weekend remains in control, but it will be shifting off to the east. That's going to allow a storm system to work its way towards the region, one that may actually bring us some moderate to heavy rainfall during the day on Wednesday. We'll be keeping an eye on that as we get closer to the middle part of the work week. For the rest of today, though, it looks like abundant sunshine, temperatures anywhere from 80 to 85. Tonight, we're clear to partly cloudy. Overnight lows are 60 to 65 in Boston. It'll drop back down into the 50s in the suburbs. Tomorrow morning, sun followed by afternoon clouds and the chance for some showers and thunderstorms. Highs tomorrow 80 to 85. Scattered showers and thunderstorms are possible tomorrow night. Lows are 60 to 65. Showers, thunderstorms, a possibility Wednesday. Again, there could be heavy downpours. Wednesday's highs near 75. I'm Rob Carolyn, and that's your Bloomberg three-day forecast. 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
2: In Plymouth, Massachusetts, Lindsay Clancy's legal team is set to try to prove starting today that postpartum depression is what led her to strangle all three of her children. Clancy was a former labor and delivery nurse herself, and prosecutors say she carefully planned the killings, so she bears full responsibility for their deaths. Ukrainian President Volodymyr Zelensky set to meet with the new British Prime Minister today. Andy Burnham says it's to show unwavering support for Ukraine as he takes office. Drought, demand, and supply disruptions have helped push beef prices to record highs this summer. The government is now, however, dismissing fears about a parasitic larva in cattle to try and bring those prices down.
11: 11 months ago, with the parasitic New World screwworm creeping toward Texas, Agriculture Secretary Brooke Rollins suspended imports of cattle from Mexico, saying at the time,
12: "Do we expect beef prices to continue to rise? Perhaps."
11: Despite the ban, the first screwworm was detected in the U.S. in June. But with beef prices at an all-time high, Rollins has lifted the ban on imports of Mexican cattle, starting with the port of entry in Douglas, Arizona, next month. Jim Ryan, ABC News.
2: Putting food on the table is taking money out of our savings. A new survey says nearly one in five American adults are dipping into savings just to pay for groceries, and more than 5% are being forced to use payday advance loans to buy food. The Urban Institute, which conducted the survey, says food costs are up 32% in 5 years. Sherry Preston, ABC News.
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16: Good Monday morning from the Bloomberg Interactive Broker Studio in New York City. We're streaming live on YouTube as well. Scarlett Fu and Paul Sweeney, this is the Bloomberg Intelligence Program for the next 2 hours. Busy, busy week coming up here. Lots of earnings, lots of tech earnings, lots of economic data as well, including the Fed to keep us busy. Stocks are higher here this morning on a little break into the war in Iran. Coming up, we're going to check in with Ed Ludlow, BTech anchor, on some of the top tech stories. He interviewed Jensen Huang just recently, so we'll get his thoughts there. Matt Stuckey, Chief Portfolio Manager, covering the equities business for Northwestern Mutual. Get his thoughts on these markets. Ellen Wald, she's the president of Transversal Consulting, one of our go-to voices on global oil. And we've got oil pulling back pretty solidly here. WTI crude below $84 per ounce. Tim Craighead, Bloomberg Intelligence Chief Global Content Officer, is going to give us his thoughts on some European equities in a way, some of the ideas to play European stocks. So a lot coming up over the next couple of hours with a green tape right now. We've got stocks trading higher. Let's go to John Tucker for that Bloomberg Business Flash.
17: All right, guys. Happy Monday. 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Major averages, they are mixed right now. You have tech shares leading the way ahead of results from a handful of the mega caps. Investors also responding to the sharp drop in the price of crude oil. Brent down 7% right now, $90.25 a barrel. Christine will take a deeper dive on this in just a moment, but NVIDIA working on a fresh round of AI infrastructure deals. This is going to be the busiest week of the earnings season so far. We're going to hear from several of the biggest tech companies, including Amazon, Meta, Microsoft, and Apple, and the results are going to put AI spending right back in the spotlight. Another major event, the Fed's rate decision, that comes Wednesday. Market's still pricing around a 1 in 3 chance of an interest rate hike. In the meantime, Lisa Shallet at Morgan Stanley says the narrative for big tech earnings, that is changing.
18: More CapEx spending actually is starting to worry the markets about when I get a return on investment and if we're going to get to a place of, in fact, overspending.
17: Right now, the S&P 500, 27 points higher, 7439 in the index. The Dow up 430 points. The Nasdaq Composite Index is now up 89 points. And I did a double take when I saw this. Four-figure monthly car payments, increasingly common reality for much of the country. According to LendingTree, 1 in 10 auto loan borrowers in the U.S. now shell out over $1,000 or more a month for a vehicle.
19: What's the average
20: per car? Per car.
19: It's like over $50,000
17: per car. It's insane.
19: Yeah.
17: Actually, my loan is like coming due, so it's just like I'll have no more car payments.
19: Oh, on this
20: that's trip. Exciting.
19: Flush.
17: Yeah, so it's, of course, I'll get into an accident or
20: don't
17: the angel
20: that.
17: Sees up and, you know, there you go. Anyway, we check the markets for you all day long right here on Bloomberg Radio. I'm John Tucker. That's your Bloomberg Business Flash, Scarlett and Paul.
16: All right, John Tucker, thank you so much. We appreciate that. Scarlett Fu, Paul Sweeney live here in our Bloomberg Interactive Broker Studio, streaming live on YouTube as well. As John is just reporting, we got some green on the screen. We'll take it here. Let's look at some of the stocks on the move today. We can do that with Christine Aquino, Managing Editor for Markets Live, joining us live here in our studio. Christine, what are you looking at?
21: All right, Paul. Let's start with NVIDIA, of course. That share, ticker NVDA, shares are down more than 2.3% at the moment. And this is because a lot of its investments are once again reviving fears over circular funding. So the latest round of investment in infrastructure deals for AI that NVIDIA is involved in will be worth more than $750 billion. So that includes an initial initiative with SK Hynix's parent company worth more than $500 billion. They're also in discussions to provide a guarantee of as much as $250 billion to help OpenAI lease computing from a U.S. data center project. And then just this morning, we got news that they're also making an undisclosed investment in Safe Superintelligence, where they will provide access to their next-generation Vera Rubin compute platform, and an SSI will provide AI research and technical insights. If you look at that story and that incredible graphic,
1: yes,
21: all roads lead to NVIDIA and OpenAI.
1: That's what I wanted to highlight. Dina Bass and Winnie Shuka have this Bloomberg News article, and if you have a terminal, go to it right now. It's one of the top read stories, and I'm sure it's on Bloomberg.com, but it's got the graphics. It just shows all the circular deals. Mm-hmm. It is an awesome graphic just showing you all the companies, the dollar amounts, and it's like the only way you can make sense of it all.
21: So yeah, absolutely.
1: Big plug for those guys.
20: But it makes you worried, right?
1: Oh,
20: because
1: big
20: if
1: time.
20: Something happens, if just mm-hmm. one of the, if you pull one of the threads there, the whole thing feels like it could just kind of collapse.
1: Yeah, I was talking to a bond investor earlier on Tom Keene's surveillance show, and he says, yeah, that's a credit risk for them, all the circular deals. So it's almost like they have to do the credit analysis of the issuer, but also who the issuer is doing business with.
20: Yes.
1: So anyway,
20: that's a really good point.
1: Crazy stuff. What else you got?
21: All right, let's take a look at Ford Motor this morning. Those shares higher, ticker F, of course, and shares are up more than 2.8%, 2.9% at the moment now. And that's because we did get an upgrade from Jefferies, upgrading the stock to buy from hold before their second quarter earnings report on Tuesday after the bell. So Jefferies analysts saying that the second quarter is probably going to be the low point for volume and that management could raise guidance. And so they're looking at a price target upgrade as well to $17.50 a piece. From previously around, well, it would be around a 22% increase from their last close. Bloomberg Intelligence, of course, looking at the earnings, focusing particularly on the recovery in their F series, which will be key to their earnings performance moving forward, especially because Ford did announce a recall of more than 741,000 trucks and SUVs, which raises questions about quality control and risk from warranty costs. So I'm sure we'll hear about that and more from Ford after the bell when they report earnings on Tuesday.
20: And of course, we'll be covering that when it happens on the close and on Bloomberg Business Week. Next up,
21: taking a look at ExxonMobil as well this morning, Scarlett, of course, very much part and parcel of the oil story today. We know that Brent and WTI down more than 6%. And, you know, we'll see how this bodes for ExxonMobil earnings. That's due on July 31st. Bloomberg Intelligence, though, saying that, you know, ExxonMobil has enough of diversity in its upstream portfolio that appears positioned for long-term growth, even though there is a lot of geopolitical risk in the short term. And their strategy of restraining capital investment and generating greater synergies to maximize upstream growth is also going to be very helpful through this uncertain times. And so we'll see how those earnings results go. Once again, that's due on July 31st.
20: All right, Christina Kino, thank you so much. Christina Kino is managing editor of Markets Live. You can check out the blog on the terminal by typing MLIV Go on your Bloomberg terminal. For more conversations like this, subscribe to our Stock Movers Reports, 5-minute audio reports on the biggest winners and losers in the stock market. Stock Movers is available on Apple Podcasts, Spotify, or anywhere you listen. As we were just talking about, NVIDIA is working on a fresh round of AI infrastructure deals, potentially worth more than $750 billion, including an AI initiative with SK Hynix for almost $500 billion. The CEO of NVIDIA, Jensen Huang, spoke in an exclusive interview with Ed Ludlow about investing in South Korea. Take a listen.
22: This is the golden ages for Korea, as you know. Their semiconductor business is booming. Their industrial business is booming. You know, this is a country that has the ability to help the world build out the AI infrastructure, that they're incredibly adept at adopting new technologies, and is a really technologically forward-leaning society.
1: All right, that was NVIDIA's CEO, Jensen Huang. And joining us now is BTech anchor Ed Ludlow. Ed, the numbers just keep coming. The investments just keep coming. The circular deals keep coming. What's the view of that type of structure as this AI infrastructure evolves? What's the feeling out in Silicon Valley about how this is evolving?
0: part of the reason there is even a debate about it being circular or not is that there isn't a great explanation of what the numbers actually represent. So you've done the reporting about, you know, what Dean has written on the terminal on OpenAI. If we just take SK as a case study, it's $500 billion or $500 billion. And at some point in that conversation with Jensen, I just said, could you just explain what that number actually is? And he was like, well, sure. It's a number that represents what we, NVIDIA, are going to be buying from SK Hynix in memory chips, but it also represents what SK as a group, a conglomerate, will be spending on their own AI infrastructure, and then everything in between that we co-invest in. And there's like no real explanation of like, okay, so you're giving them dollars, or are they giving you dollars, or are you basically just tallying it up and calling it even at the end of the day? And that's a big part of it, right? That people just don't know the directional travel of those dollars. In the OpenAI case, what we're reporting is much more explicit, where, you know, NVIDIA is both guaranteeing and backstopping, but also providing financing for AI data centers that at the end of the day, they do use NVIDIA's technology. And that is by definition circular.
20: Okay, so going back to that deal or agreement or partnership with SK Hynix worth more than $500 billion, do we know if that ever actually happens? I mean, it's one thing to announce that you have these grand plans. It's another thing for the two companies to execute on it.
0: So it's over many years. It's over time, but there's no set deadline or time frame. It is literally bucket one, NVIDIA buying memory chips from SK Hynix. SK Hynix has 60% market share in high bandwidth memory. But SK Group, with SK Telecom underneath it, is a big deployer of data center capacity. And where do they buy their, not just GPUs, but their servers from? Now from NVIDIA. So that is, it's a multi-year thing. It won't show up in any one company's one-year financials. But let me just be honest with you, Scarlett, about it. Jensen and NVIDIA, they like big round numbers. And it's really normal for them to announce it in that way.
1: What do you think Silicon Valley is going to be really listening for this week, Ed, when we get some of these big tech companies reporting on Wednesday and Thursday?
0: Yeah, so it was a really simple arrangement between Wall Street and the biggest technology companies at this point. The biggest technology companies had to say that they were going to spend more every year. CapEx would go up, and they needed to show top-line growth. And if they did that, I would be on the show with you the next morning, and there'd be green on the screen, and everything would be rosy. Now there's a lot more scrutiny. There needs to be much more evidence, not just top-line growth, that all of the rising CapEx results in something material. And we learned that lesson through Alphabet, right? So with Amazon, Microsoft in particular, but also Meta to a lesser extent, people want to say like, okay, I understand this metric about how people are using the AI that you've developed, not just that your sales are growing. You know, Alphabet showed really strong growth, but the market was still worried about the rising CapEx number.
20: Before we let you go, very quickly, there was a Chinese chip maker that made a debut, and in its debut, CXMT jumped, I'm looking at this, it looks like a typo, 466%?
0: Yeah, and now is mainland China's most valuable company overnight. What you need to know is CXMT is the number four maker of memory chips, but it is the case study for China wanting its own domestic industry. It's the flagship for China finding a domestic hero. It has a long way to go to catch up, but the proceeds of this IPO will help it to establish memory manufacturing in China. And it's also an international success.
20: Right.
0: So those other memory names will be looking over their shoulder.
20: All right, Ed Ludlow, thank you so much. Ed Ludlow is host of BTech every weekday at 11 a.m. Eastern Time on Bloomberg Television. We have the S&P 500 gaining a quarter of 1%, the NASDAQ up by about 1/5 of 1%. This is Bloomberg.
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3: This is a Bloomberg Business of Sports report. Some baseball news. An investment group that includes ex-Dallas Mavericks owner Mark Cuban has bought a minority stake in the Athletics in anticipation of their move to Las Vegas in 2028. The announcement by Harbinger Sports Group did not say what percentage of the Athletics it had acquired. Cuban is the general partner and president of the Atlanta-based group. John Fisher is the majority owner of the A's and is overseeing construction of a $2 billion, 33,000 capacity dome stadium on the Las Vegas Strip. The 2030 and 2034 FIFA World Cup media rights are set to be put up for bids in about 6 months, but the particulars surrounding the package have yet to be revealed. Sportico reports FIFA has not confirmed whether the hydration breaks introduced in this year's World Cup will be continued in the 2030 and 2034 tournaments, which complicates the media rights bidding process. With a Bloomberg Business of Sports report, I'm Michael Barr.
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11: Now, your three-day weather forecast on Bloomberg 92.9.
12: High pressure leads to sunshine continuing through the balance of the day. Temperatures will be 80 to 85. It's clear to partly cloudy and 60 to 65 tonight. Tomorrow, some morning sun, afternoon clouds, showers and thunderstorms, 80 to 85. Scattered showers and thunderstorms, 60 to 65 tomorrow night. More showers and thunderstorms Wednesday, highs close to 75. I'm Rob Carrollton with your three-day forecast on Bloomberg 92.9.
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17: And I'm John Tucker, the Bloomberg News, with this Bloomberg Business Flash. Seven of the 11 major industry groups in the S&P 500, they're higher right now. It's communication services that's in the lead. That's home to Google parent Alphabet. Alphabet shares right now up 3.2%. And, of course, energy at the bottom of the heap as the price of oil falls over 6%. And Baker Hughes shares up 8% for the best-performing individual stock in the index. The oil field services firm reporting second-quarter earnings per share that beat the average analyst estimate. Jersey Mike's subs, the initial public offering has attracted institutional investor demand more than 10 times the available... It's a sandwich shop.
1: It's a good sandwich shop.
20: It's an expensive sandwich shop, but every sandwich is expensive these days. Yeah. So
17: it's on track to price after the close on Wednesday. The shares, they're going to start trading on the NYSE July 30th. The ticker symbol JMKE. Right now, the S&P 500 up 14 points, 74.26 on the index. The Dow up 400 points, 52,351. And the NASDAQ Composite Index 17 points higher right now. And we check the markets for you all day long right here on Bloomberg Radio. I'm John Tucker, and that's your Bloomberg Business Flash. Paul and Scarlett.
1: All right, John Tucker, thank you so much. Appreciate that. Scarlett Fu and Paul Sweeney live here in our Bloomberg Interactive Broker Studio in New York. I tell you, Dan Curtis on Bloomberg Television in London, he puts out these great notes throughout the day just about the market and what's going on. I steal from them totally. And I've got approval from him that I'm allowed to steal from him.
20: He makes it available for everyone. He's very generous.
1: He is. Here he's got, this is one I love today. It's the busiest week for S&P 500 earnings with $24 trillion reporting this week. Thursday, the biggest day, $10 trillion market cap. That's got Apple and Amazon. Wednesday, the second biggest day, about $7.7 trillion. Microsoft and Meta. So no matter how you slice it, big, big week for earnings, a big week for eco data as well. So that's why I'm in here for 5 days this week, so you know it's big. Matt Stuckey, Chief Portfolio Manager, covering the equities business for Northwestern Mutual Wealth. He's paying attention. He's out there in Milwaukee. This is their summer. They get like 4 days of summer, and then it's back to snow and ice and all that kind of stuff. Matt, thanks so much for joining us here. What are you taking away from earnings so far, and then maybe what are you looking forward to this week?
2: Oh, good morning, Paul. Yeah, we are enjoying the summer. It is a little hot here, but right. You know, I think we get a little bit more than just 4 days, 4 months. But you know, who's counting? Look, in terms of earnings, you know, some of the momentum that we saw in Q1 is clearly taking forward and demonstrating itself here in Q2. Albeit, you know, the bar is a little bit raised. You know, the overall kind of aggregate price index is up quite a bit, and that just, you know, increases the bar in terms of where companies need to clear to deliver a positive share price response. But, you know, I think the important takeaway for me is that earnings revisions are going to continue to go higher. And that's been the fundamental support through a lot of this geopolitical uncertainty, is that earnings have continued to grind higher. And that's my big takeaway so far in this earnings season.
20: All right. Earnings have continued to grind higher. The ones that are in focus this week are the rest of the hyperscalers. And I wonder if we're going to get a similar reaction to those results, you know, the CapEx announcements in particular, as we got to Alphabet's, which was kind of a want.
2: Yeah, that's a really good question. Look, I mean, I think that the same condition is still out there, that the world is short of compute and hyperscalers are going to spend what's necessary to bring it to life. You know, the tolerance though is changing as the funding sources has changed. So, you know, we went from operating cash flow to debt markets now to equity market capital to finance this build out. And, you know, that introduces, you know, increasing levels of skepticism naturally on the part of investors. I think that, you know, there is a limit to this. There is a limit in terms of how many executives are willing to let their stock start to move lower as a result of this spending. And I'm not sure if we're there yet, you know, given the response of Google, but we're a lot closer than we used to be. You know, the bar that Google set, in my opinion, was pretty high. You know, they talked about how, you know, quickly their cloud business is growing, but they're also, you know, demonstrated really strong margins. Incremental margins are north of 50%. That's a good result from a margin perspective. And so you can see the incentive on their part to spend aggressively to do more of this. That still wasn't good enough according to the eye of the market though. And, you know, that's a high bar that I think other hyperscalers are going to have to contemplate in setting guidance and capital allocation plans in 2027.
1: Switch gears here and talk about real estate. I had a real estate portfolio manager on Bloomberg Surveillance this morning and was talking to us about the really good performance by a lot of the REIT sector, which I found surprising in a rising interest rate environment. But I know, Matt, you guys recently returned REITs to a neutral allocation. Talk to us about that.
2: Yeah, you know, this is a kind of an under the radar part of the market that for the most part, been in the rearview mirror, you know, during all the struggles during the pandemic, and rightly so. This was kind of right in the bullseye in terms of the impact, at least in the shorter term, for kind of where vacancies were rising, where rents were starting to suffer a little bit, especially in the office market. But, you know, a lot has changed since then. And what we're seeing fundamentally is that we've had, you know, 3 or 4 years worth of, you know, decelerating construction starts. And the other side of that is a cycle that's inflecting positively. And that's what we're seeing today, where we're seeing rising cash flows from the assets that are already in the ground. And if you want to bring on new supply today, it's a much higher cost basis to do so. And so, you know, to us, you know, we like that as a real estate investor, is that, you know, inflation is on our side in this asset class. And from a portfolio construction standpoint, what we really like about it is that it starts to hedge both sides of the distribution around inflation. Now, we think, you know, over time, inflation should come down. But if it doesn't, if we don't have that action from the central banks around the world to fight inflation, you know, this is an asset class that protects against that outcome, where, you know, that inflation ultimately finds its way in rents that we would collect as investors.
20: how do you make room in your portfolio for REITs? What do you give up?
2: Yeah. So we allocated money away from a longer duration part of our fixed income exposure. And this brought our fixed income allocations back to neutral. And it was a way for us to still feel like we had duration expressed in our portfolio, but in more of an inflation hedged type of allocation, if that makes sense. And so really we plotted it from longer duration fixed income over to real estate. And so, yes, it's still longer duration in terms of our exposure, at least the way we think about it on the equity side, but with a little bit more of an inflation hedge exposure at the end of the day.
1: All right, Matt, thank you so much. Appreciate it as always. Matt Stuckey, he's the chief portfolio manager, Northwestern Mutual Wealth out there in Milwaukee enjoying that nice summer out there. It's hot out there. I saw in the weather.
20: What's hot there?
1: The whole like middle part of the country, heat dome type thing. Mm. I think we had a couple of weeks ago.
20: Yeah, yeah.
1: They're getting
20: Well, we had the Canadian wildfires on top of that, so that was really
1: and
20: fun.
1: And they're getting some of that wildfires now coming down to Florida. They're saying
20: You're joking.
1: No, I saw that. And they're starting to see it in the panhandle already. Crazy weather out there. All right, let's get away from the AI talk. Let's go to the big take story out there. And it's a good one because it's a non-AI big take story here. It goes about the tin can industry here. And it goes to tariffs and protectionism. The industry's struggle, that's the tin can industry struggle, is a cautionary tale as the U.S. president tries to rebuild his protectionist regime. This story went deeply diving into the tin can business, which I don't even think about the tin can business, but apparently we make a lot of tin cans every year.
20: Yeah.
1: Sean Donna joins us here at Bloomberg News. He's a senior economics writer. Sean, talk to us about the tin can business in this country and how is it being impacted by tariffs?
9: Sure. Well, thanks for having me. Look, the tin can is this wonderful little case study that we can take into what has happened actually with tariffs and the results. I think when we talk about tariffs nowadays, we often talk about the promise that this will mean a return in manufacturing, the promise that lots of jobs will come with it eventually, that there'll be a huge amount of investment in the United States. And the tin cans are an example that should kind of give us a bit of pause when we hear some of those promises. And I dove into this because in March of 2018, Wilbur Ross went on TV, and this was right as they announced really the first Trump tariffs, which were the tariffs on steel, and the markets were going down, investors were nervous, and Wilbur Ross went on TV, and he held up a Campbell's soup can, and he said, you know what? There's only 2.6 cents worth of steel in this, and these tariffs aren't really going to affect it and the price of this. And moreover, we're going to get tens of thousands of jobs and hundreds of millions of dollars in investment. Well, he went out that day and he bought a can of Campbell's, it was chicken soup, chicken noodle soup. And he said he went to his local 7-Eleven, bought it for $1.99. So I thought I'd do the same thing as Wilbur Ross. And I went out to my local 7-Eleven and I bought that can of chicken noodle soup and it cost me $3.49, right? So that's not a surprise that in this kind of era of inflation, prices have gone up, but it's why the price has gone up. And part of the reason for that is there's a 50% tariff on the steel that is used to make tin cans. And then we started looking at, okay, has there been investment in making that steel that is used in tin cans? Well, the answer is no. Actually, it's gone the opposite way. There were a dozen mills that made tin plate steel when Wilbur Ross held up that can. There's now three running in the United States. In 2018, the U.S. imported 50% of the steel that was used in to make tin cans. Now it imports 80% of that steel just because domestic production has not gone anyway. And we just haven't seen the jobs. There are now, in all of the steel mills in the United States, there are now only about 1,300 more people working in those mills than there were in 2018. So it's, you know, it's one of those stories of, I think of it as a story of kind of unfulfilled promises,
20: right?
9: Unintended consequences. And that, you know, the promise of tariffs, what actually happens when they go. Now, this is just tin cans, right?
20: This is just tin cans.
9: Small part of the can.
20: What is happening to those tin cans? Because they're made somewhat differently now than they were before, aren't they?
9: Yeah, well, this is really interesting. So I went up to the Can Corporation of America, which is just outside Allentown, Pennsylvania. And if you go there on the production line, they will tell you that they use roughly the same amount of steel that they did in 2018, and they turn out more cans. Why? Because that tin can that you're buying in the store is actually thinner than it used to be. They're actually reducing the amount of steel in each tin can to try and save on costs. So we've had some kind of innovation there. That steel is also, as I said before, it's more likely to be coming from overseas.
1: I love this stat here. Each year, Can Corporation and its 350 employees turn out just shy of 1 billion tin cans in 200 different sizes that are destined to be filled with everything from coffee to industrial adhesives.
20: You know, I think about this, and like, I can't remember the last time I used a can opener, because so much soup, for instance, broth, is always in the paper packaging now instead of tin cans.
1: Oh, no, I go Campbell's soup big time. Yes.
20: New Jersey product.
1: Yes.
20: That's why.
17: I'm going to go with Progressive, sorry.
9: And if you talk to people in the can industry, they will kind of look at you very skeptically and say there's nothing quite like a tin can in terms of holding up and the ability to stack it and so on. But yeah, that has been one of the threats to the can industry, has been kind of alternative packaging. And some of that, which has been prompted by the higher cost of cans.
1: All right,
9: on
1: great
9: the
1: story.
9: Price side,
1: this is the Big Take story. 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Sean Donnan, senior economics writer for Bloomberg, talking about the tin can business. I didn't even really think about the tin can business. But
20: took it for granted.
1: I read this thing on the way up this morning, and I was like, yeah, that's interesting. More coming up. This is Bloomberg. Good morning.
0: 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Coming up, the latest market-moving headlines from Bloomberg. 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
13: ABC News, I'm Sherry Preston. A pause in U.S. attacks on Iran. Sources say the White House is holding off on strikes while negotiators go back to the bargaining table. The search is on in Seattle for at least one more gunman in yesterday's deadly shooting. Three people were shot and killed during a food festival at the Space Needle. Four others were hurt. Roberto Ramirez was caught in the panic that followed.
14: All the vendors got behind the plywood because of the shooter. Until, I don't know, it was like 5 minutes. Then it was kind of like, you know, a big silence. And it wasn't until like 15 minutes later the cops started showing up.
13: A monster wildfire in France has forced 220,000 people from their homes. However, the country's interior minister said today that fire has stopped growing. Fires also burning in Spain. One person there was killed. The trial begins today for Lindsay Clancy in Massachusetts. The former nurse killed her three children 19 days after being discharged from a psychiatric hospital. This is ABC News.
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4: In the high yield market, we did raise our default forecast last week because we're a little bit concerned about this left tail of borrowers that haven't been contributing to the overall resilience in the credit markets. That, coupled with higher AI-related issuance in the high yield market, that market's not immune, higher commodity costs, higher rates translating into a higher cost of capital, leaves us on the margin somewhat concerned. On the private credit point, in many ways, we actually just treat this like broader credit. We have flagged recently that non-accruals in credit and private credit have increased a little bit in the first quarter, but it's not outsized relative to the broader trend. The key point we are watching in private credit and the leverage loan market is the 2028 maturity wall, because there's a lot of software debt that needs to be refinanced. So far, that refinancing has been encouraging.
5: So we're 18 months out.
4: We've already started.
5: You can keep your job for 18 months.
4: We've already started chipping away at that. It's been encouraging, but that's the key point we're watching.
1: All right, Tom, in Amanda's latest report, Exhibit 5, we estimate nearly $200 billion of data center deal activity in the private market since the start of 2025. Man, I did not know that. Who's buying this stuff?
4: It's happening under the surface, above and beyond the very meaningful supply that we've already had from the AI ecosystem. Yep. We estimate that's $500 billion year-to-date. So just the numbers here are extraordinary. Private markets, there's $4.5 trillion of dry powder in private markets across all categories right now. So that $200 billion sounds large. We think it's actually just the early stages.
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17: And I'm John Tucker in the Bloomberg Newsroom with this Bloomberg Business Flash. Major averages, they've turned mixed. Kind of groping for direction. Semiconductor stocks under pressure. SanDisk, Western Digital. These are the two laggards right now, the S&P 500. And the earnings are going to get real intense this week. Microsoft, Meta, Amazon, Apple all open the books to investors this week. Spend and returned on that spend, that's going to continue to be a focus for investors. Oil prices softening after the U.S. Seems like it paused. It's a two-week campaign of strikes against Iran. Right now, Brent crude 7% lower. We're at $89.99 a barrel. And then, there's a Fed meeting this week. Isabel Mateos at BNP Paribas says this week's policy meeting is unlikely to result in any shift.
22: Our base case remains that they also do nothing. However, there is a case to hike, and several of the FOMC members have been making it. And so it will probably be one of these good family fights that Kevin Warsh has been talking about.
17: S&P 500 down 19 points, 73.92. The Dow up 194 points at 52,140. And the Nasdaq Composite Index 180 points lower. Shake up at Barrel de Cracker.
1: Oh, yeah.
17: Cracker Barrel Old Country Store has named David Deno the company's new CEO, replacing Julie Messino, who fought to help the brand recover from all the backlash over the 2025.
23: Feels like scapegoating.
17: Rebranding.
23: Yeah. Yep.
17: People just didn't.
23: They didn't take what
17: don't
23: take to
17: mess
23: it.
17: Mess with the cracker.
1: Exactly. A country boy breakfast, the country ham. And
17: nothing, I mean, the meals didn't change. They just sort of updated
23: it's the logo.
17: Stores and the logo.
1: Yeah,
17: whatever.
1: Just keep the biscuits and gravy, John.
17: Yeah, we check the markets for you. People don't like change right here on Bloomberg Radio. I'm John Tucker. That's your Bloomberg Business Flash, Garland Paul.
23: All right, thank you so much, JT. You say people don't like change, but we're seeing a big change in oil prices, and you would think people would like that, except markets have turned lower. Equities are now...
1: Don't know why.
23: Yeah, S&P and NASDAQ are now both in the red, giving up earlier gains.
1: Yep.
23: I'm looking at WTI and Brent, and they're continuing to stay lower, down by about 6%. Brent is now at $90 a barrel. Last week, it got to over 100
20: I mean, touched 100. Yep. WTI is at $83 a barrel. Let's bring in Ellen Wald. She's president of Transversal Consulting. She's a senior fellow at the Atlantic Council. And Ellen, I'm confused because the surge in oil prices was tied to this resumption of fighting between the U.S. and Iran in the Middle East. And now, what, we've had 3 days of limited interaction, and that's enough to drive oil prices down this much? It feels like it's just a matter of time before it goes back up, because we also know this war isn't ending.
6: Exactly. You're not the only person who is surprised that the events that occurred between basically Friday to now have pushed oil prices down this much. I think that that is probably a sign that it's not just geopolitical events. I mean, right now we have the same issues going on in the Strait of Hormuz that we've had for a while. There is a U.S. blockade. There's Iran also not letting ships through. We've got mines. Apparently another ship hit a mine and there was damaged over the weekend. We've also got issues in the Red Sea. The Houthis have threatened Saudi oil. We've seen a lot of tankers and other ships lose insurance coverage now. And so they're now having to add, they used to be going around Saudi Arabia, going into the Red Sea, picking up oil, coming out. That adds a little bit of time if you're going to Asia. Now they've got to go all the way around Africa, essentially, and pick up oil in the Mediterranean that's either gone through the Suez Canal or along a pipeline there. So they're adding a lot of time. We've got outages from Kazakhstan. Their oil is now down about half. They're only exporting about half as much as they were. We have now reports just this morning of some damage to Saudi oil infrastructure along the east-west pipeline. Some pumping stations appear to be damaged. A refinery is damaged. We're waiting for more information, but all of this actually says that supply is down as opposed to up, and yet oil prices are down. And so it certainly seems like really what we should be seeing is an increase in oil prices, not a decline.
1: Ellen, if I'm Iran, don't I need the Strait of Hormuz open as much or more than anybody? Or do I have other ways to get my oil out of the country?
6: So they really have very few options to get their oil out of the country. It's not really feasible for them to ship it, by rail out the other side of the country. They're not set up to do that. So yes, they do need the Strait of Hormuz to be open. They need to be able to use the Strait of Hormuz. That's why, every time Iran before this incident would threaten to close the Strait of Hormuz, it was always kind of it didn't really make sense, because if they're going to not let anyone send oil out of the Strait of Hormuz, then Iran's oil would presumably be stuck as well. And so I think we've gotten to the point where they got some oil out. They've got this breathing room. And so they just don't see any reason to, they don't have the same kind of pressure on them to work out a solution.
20: How are the oil importers reacting? And I wonder if the way that they're reacting has any impact on oil prices and how they move.
6: So it's very interesting. What we've seen from China is that China is a big importer of Middle East oil. Now, if this conflict had happened, 20 years ago, we'd be in a very different situation, because back then the West, particularly the United States, was much more dependent on Middle Eastern oil. But now it's Asia, especially China, that's the big customer for this Middle Eastern oil. And so what we've seen is that China has cut their imports quite a bit since this started happening. And that's definitely given the market more breathing room. But this is not a situation that seems to be able to last forever. It's not necessarily due to major declines in consumption, for example. They're probably tapping some of their reserves, but this can't continue, go on indefinitely. And at some point, they are going to increase their imports. They have increased it somewhat. That's what some of the early data is showing, but it's unclear whether that's going to hold since there's been so much fluctuation in prices recently.
1: So what is Saudi Arabia doing here? Can they take care of their distribution through their pipeline, or do they need the Strait of Hormuz open? I'm just wondering about some of the neighbors in that part of the world, what kind of pressure they can put on both sides, Iran and the U.S.?
6: So Saudi Arabia is probably in the best situation of any of the oil exporters in the Middle East. Not only are they blessed with incredible geography, which they have taken advantage of. I mean, they really, if you want to talk about being prepared for something like this, Aramco and the Saudis were very well prepared. They've got this east-west pipeline, so they can pump oil in one part of the country and ship it all the way across the country to basically their ports in the Red Sea, which was working great. Now, the pipelines aren't set up for the same capacity that they would normally be shipping out of the Persian Gulf, but they were able to maintain, sales. They were able to get oil to their customers, in terms of the contracts that they've already have in place. The problem now is that if these facilities are being attacked, then they're really potentially going to be hurt now. Plus, they can send oil out of the Red Sea, but if the Houthis are threatening them, then they've got to send it north to the Suez Canal. And the Suez Canal is not equipped to handle a fully laden, very large crude carrier. So that ship has got to either offload some oil or they've got to split

0: essentially, they don't matter. There's really nothing they can do at this point that can help the situation. They've got to just wait it out until things open up, because there's really very little they can do. They can put through production increase after production increase, but at a certain point, there's just no more oil that they can increase, because if no one can ship it, then they've got to shut it in. So really, OPEC is in the same kind of waiting game.
1: Yeah, they don't solve the problem at its source, which is the transport of the oil, the movement of it. Ellen, thank you so much. Ellen Wald is president of Transversal Consulting, joining us to talk about the oil markets here, with Brent down about 7%, $90 a barrel. This is a complete turnaround from what we saw earlier just last week, as the U.S. pauses daily strikes against Iran for, I believe, a third straight day. There was almost 2 weeks of daily strikes that ravaged the oil market and got people really nervous. WTI off by 6%. At $83.65 a barrel. 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
2: Now, your three-day weather forecast on Bloomberg 92.9.
3: High pressure is going to lead to sunshine continuing this afternoon. It's 80 to 85. We're clear to partly cloudy, 60 to 65 tonight in Boston. Morning sun, afternoon cloud, showers and thunderstorms tomorrow, 80 to 85. Scattered showers and thunderstorms tomorrow night, lows 60 to 65. Showers, thunderstorms, and breezy Wednesday, a high of 75. I'm Rob Carolyn with your three-day forecast on Bloomberg 92.9.
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14: All right, Scarlett Fu and Paul Sweeney, we're live here in our Bloomberg Interactive Broker Studio, streaming live on YouTube as well here. Right in the middle of earnings season, that's true for our good friends over in Europe. And, you know, we've seen a lot of price increases, whether it's tariff-related, commodity-related, and companies, by and large, have been able to pass those price increases on to customers. Will that continue in the second half as we think about profit margins? Tim Craighead, Global Chief Content Officer for Bloomberg Intelligence, he joins us. He's based there in London. So, Tim, what are we seeing in the companies that you guys cover over there in Europe about cost increases and protecting margin, passing along to consumers? Where are we at this point?
15: So far, so good. If you look at the core of the earnings reports that have come through so far, Paul,

0: about a third of the of corporate Europe report. We've got another third coming this week, so it's a big week, as it is with you all. But so far, we've got, call it 50% beats, 30% misses. That's not the same sort of ratio that you'd normally see in the U.S., which tends to be more skewed to the positive. But this is a good earnings report for Europe. I don't play the game quite the same way in terms of beat and raise. But growth is tracking at about 12%, which is a little above expectation. I would say a lot of the growth has come from financials with higher profit margins, net interest income, pharmaceuticals, where we've had a couple of really good results, and semi-equipment. ASML, you know, is a huge company over here, and, you know, they're clearly in a good position. So I would say good, but not extraordinary and narrow.
1: Okay. I mean, you mentioned ASML. It feels like that's the main tech name, if there are any at all. I feel like we only hear about ASML. So which is the sector that has the most growth prospects? I mean, which one do people get excited about? Do people have the highest conviction about the way that they would about the tech sector in the U.S.?
0: Yeah, I mean, it's interesting, Scarlett. The sort of techification, if I could be so bold as to make up a word, from a European construct is number one, certainly ASML. Don't forget, we do have SAP over here, which, you know, is massive software name, but you know how software has been under pressure from the, you know, the proverbial SaaSpocalypse. And we've got a couple of other semiconductor companies like STMicro and Infineon, but STMicro just laid an egg last week with a significant drop in share in the stock price after earnings. The real sort of broadening out here comes through the industrials. Think about companies like Siemens and Schneider Electric and ABB, and there's a whole raft of companies underneath of them that feed into the whole AI data center build out and the electrification of the economy, not only here but globally. And that's the pseudo tech play over here, along with something like ASML.
2: Hey Tim, when we had early last year, when tariffs really came into play, there was a little bit of a rotation out of U.S. into some other parts of the world, most notably Europe here. Has that been a short-term trade? Is that money still there? Is it rotated back to the U.S.?
0: Yeah, I tell you, Paul, it's really interesting. There's a chart that inevitably I end up using when I'm meeting with clients that shows U.S., Europe, and emerging market indices, and then U.S. versus the world. And you know, you could go back 15 years and look at U.S. outperformance on a very consistent basis. And that came to a pretty abrupt end at the beginning of last year in advance of tariffs. And, you know, for the past 18 months now, after an initial fall off where the U.S. underperformed on that trade to broaden out, as you alluded to, it's essentially been flat. And, you know, you look right now, year to date, the Euro Stoxx 50 is up 8.5%. The S&P up 8%. NASDAQ up 7.3%. So, you know, Europe's actually doing okay. And there continues to be a broadening out from a lot of the anecdotes that we hear talking to globally oriented institutional investors who are just very heavily weighted towards U.S. equities.
1: I like what you said about how European management doesn't play the same earnings game that American management does. Is that changing? I mean, has that started to change with the techification of Europe and the rest of the world?
0: The new buzz phrase. Yes and no. I think that there is sensitivity certainly to what evolves with the earnings reporting period, but there isn't the same maniacal focus on setting up the earnings expectation to beat a little bit that, you know, does happen quite seamlessly in the U.S. markets. Like I said, having this 50 versus 30 beat versus miss here is a pretty good ratio. I'd also say that if you look at the tenor of, say, management comments on analyst calls, I think historically European managers can be pretty conservative.
3: Yep.
0: They've gotten a bit more optimistic. It's interesting. Right. We do this management sentiment index, and it's actually the best sentiment in this earnings reporting period that we've had since the pandemic. So they're actually getting more positive.
2: Very good. Tim, thanks so much as always. Always appreciate a few minutes of your time. Tim Craighead, Global Chief Content Officer for Bloomberg Intelligence. He is based in London via Southwestern Virginia. This is Bloomberg.
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1: Good Monday morning. This is Bloomberg Intelligence broadcasting live from the Bloomberg Interactive Brokers Studio in Midtown Manhattan. We are also streaming live on YouTube. Paul Sweeney, Scarlett Fu, and John Tucker with you for the second hour. So the band is back together on this July Monday morning. A lot to get to because the Farnborough International Air Show ended, and we know that a lot of deals got made, more than 300 orders. George Ferguson, our senior aerospace, defense, and airlines analyst, will walk us through what it means for Boeing specifically. Laura Martin will be joining us as Meta gets ready to report earnings on Wednesday. She has a note out about how Meta and there is a high cost of a bad culture perhaps taking place there. So that headline is certainly intriguing. We're also going to check in with Gene Goldman. He is CEO of Cetera on inflation expectations and the overall market volatility. We've got a Fed meeting this Wednesday. And we're also going to check in with Emily Harding. She is Vice President of the Defense and Security Department at the Center for Strategic and International Studies on the latest out of the Middle East. There hasn't been any U.S.-Iran fighting for about
2: 3 days, right?
1: 3 days, yep. Okay. And that's providing some relief to oil markets. Let's get over now to John Tucker for our Bloomberg Business Flash.
6: All right, Scarlett, thanks. The major averages mixed right now. Information technology, worst performing major industry group in the S&P 500. And that's where you find the semiconductors. The Philadelphia Stock Exchange Semiconductor Index, the SOX down over 4%. You have SanDisk, Coherent, and Western Digital, the laggards in the S&P 500. Actually, Workday, the best performing stock in the index, up close to 8%. This is application software. Some analysts have said it's undervalued. I'm going to do SpaceX real quick. Down another 4% today. So this extends the losses for a second straight day. And I checked it. The high was what? June 16th. Since June 16th, SpaceX shares are down 45%. Meantime, Cameron Dawson at New Edge Wealth says it's all eyes on earnings.
7: We get those big AI spenders this week with Microsoft, Amazon, and Meta, and that's all happening in the shadow of the reaction to Google's results last week. Google, of course, put up really strong numbers, but investors balked at the big CapEx bill that sent free cash flow negative for the quarter.
6: Right now, the S&P 500 is up close to 10 points, 74.22. The now Dow Jones Industrial Average, about 273 points, up about 0.5%. But as the composite index, lower, down 4 points right now. No more empty nests. The share of young American adults living with their parents is near COVID lockdown highs, driven by, among other things, housing costs. Thrivent survey. These are the folks who came up with this figure. Letting a grown son or daughter move back into your house can cost roughly $1,500 a month. I'm going to say that is a real low estimate. Really low.
1: How do you know, John?
6: Let's just say I know. You know?
1: I think we all... I also got my
6: property tax bill today for the quarters.
1: You're not a happy boy.
6: You know, willikers. Well, anyway.
2: You get a mountaintop estate on the Jersey Shore.
6: Easy. They're going to raise it again. You're talking it up like that.
2: Yesterday at lunch, we saw this young couple. They had three little kids, and they're just barely trying to hang on. The kids are going crazy, trying to feed them. Mm-hmm. And I said to the dad, this is what empty nesting looks like. You just kick back, relax.
6: And then the grandkids move in.
2: Exactly.
6: We check the markets and other stuff right here on Bloomberg Radio. I'm John Tucker. That's your Bloomberg Business Flash.
1: All right. Thank you so much, JT, for that check on other stuff. It's always the other stuff that makes the morning. Let's check in to get a sense of the stocks that are on the move here on this mixed day in equities on this Monday morning. And for that, we have Jody LeGru. She joins us now. Judy, what are you looking at? What catches your eye?
3: Good morning, Scarlett. First, let's start off with Baker Hughes, ticker BKR. The oil field services firm is rising as much as 9.5% on the day, but currently it's trading at about 6.8%. It's on track for its largest intraday jump in over a year, and this is coming after the company reported second quarter earnings that beat analyst estimates. And this beat was driven by an increase in industrial orders that doubled year over year. And the industrial and energy technology guidance was raised through 2028. Analysts at both Citi and Piper Sandler wrote that the conflict in the Middle East had a lower impact on margins and revenue than anticipated. And that's what drove really the earnings per share beat for this company.
2: Good day for them. Stock's up 6% today, up 33% year to date. What's next?
3: Sure. Next is Cracker Barrel, ticker CBRL. The stock is sliding as much as 6.3%. Right now, it's down about 4%. It's on track to reach the largest intraday drop in about 6 weeks. And this is a really complex story here. As many of you remember, Cracker Barrel had a redesign last year where they changed their logo and they basically had a big revamp that had a lot of backlash that came as a result of it. And in tandem with that, the CEO that oversaw all of that is stepping down, and that announcement was made today. David Dino will become the company's next CEO effective August 10th. And what was really interesting that the analysts really called this move by the company surprising. Citi specifically noted that Cracker Barrel appeared to be gaining some same-store sales momentum after the 2025 logo episode. And Bloomberg Intelligence noted that Dino's long-term success will hinge on whether he can attract talented executives to work with him in Lebanon, Tennessee, which is about 40 minutes east of Nashville.
2: As long as the biscuits and gravy are good, that's all I'm worried about.
3: Yeah.
2: Biscuits and gravy.
1: You don't care about the logo.
2: No, please. All right, how about Tyson Food?
3: Sure. So Tyson's Foods is climbing as much as 6.9%, and it is currently up about 6%. It's on track for its largest intraday increase in almost 3 months. This is coming after the U.S. Department of Agriculture said late Friday that the U.S. would resume cattle shipments from Mexico in an effort to ease the domestic shortage that has led to higher beef prices. And this is after more than a year-long ban was put in place to prevent the spread of what's called a New World screwworm, which is a parasitic fly that can kill cattle within days if left untreated. Barclays analyst wrote that this move will lower prices and called it a clear benefit for beef processors in America. JBS, ticker JBS, another meat processing company, is up as much as 8% on this news, its biggest jump in over 4 months. So Tyson Foods, ticker TSN for that.
2: I watch Dutton Ranch. I know all about the cattle industry.
3: Dutton Ranch.
2: Exactly.
1: That's the next line of business you're getting into.
6: Do they have screw worm on that show?
2: No, they take care of that.
3: Oh, no, they took that plot line out.
2: Very quickly. So, no, I know all about the ranching business. All right, thank you very much. We appreciate that. 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Jody LeGru with that report for us. We appreciate it. George Ferguson joins us here, Bloomberg Intelligence Aerospace and Airlines Analyst. George, you just got back from the big aerospace show in England. There were some headlines, but how would you characterize it? Were there big, big orders from airlines and the aerospace companies?
8: No, I'd characterize it as a little bit of a disappointment. So I think expectations were low going in. The backdrop isn't great right now, right? The price of fuel, volatile, up heavily and volatile, which I guess is probably even the more scary word for airline executives. And given that backdrop, you know, in a war in Iran, war continuing in Europe, I think folks were sitting on their hands, not placing a lot of orders. What we did see was lessors placed most of the orders, and typically lessors will come in at speculative points, right? They'll look to place orders in hopes that everyone kind of got it wrong here. This wasn't an inflection point. There's more demand for airplanes down the road. Mm. They'll place these are orders, and then by the time they get delivery, kind of hope the market stronger than everybody thinks, and more demand for airplanes.
1: Okay, so it's interesting that the orders were not as robust as people had anticipated when it looks like the airline industry is doing great. I mean, there's plenty of demand.
2: Yeah.
1: Ticket prices are up. I know fuel prices have increased, but it feels like airlines are passing that along to passengers and people are paying up for it. So how do we reconcile that?
8: Yeah, I mean, so there's a couple of ways to reconcile that. One, I would say backlogs are still pretty strong. So look, don't worry about the airframers' ability to build airplanes. The most important airplanes in their you know, portfolio of product portfolios, A320, 737, the narrow bodies, they have they're into the next decade. When you place an order today, you're into the next decade for a lot of those before you're getting any deliveries. Also, same is sort of true for the 787. A350, you're 6-7 years out, I think, before you got to get an airplane. So there's a lot in the backlog. A lot of orders have already been placed. But again, look, I think the airlines probably looking at that backlog, thinking they should be regularly in to refresh those orders. And I think they're, again, sort of watching how the world develops here. They've not recovered all of the increased cost of fuel. They've started to recover, as we're seeing from the U.S. earnings season. So there's still more work to be done. I think the market, the airline business, the marketplace would have to be smaller at these higher fuel prices. I don't think these fuel prices will persist long term anyways, but I think they're watching that and trying to figure out where we go from here.
2: All right, George, hopefully at least you had a good time and some good parties and some good meals, because that's, at the end of the day, what these air shows are all about. George Ferguson, thank you very much. Appreciate it. George covers all the aerospace and airlines for Bloomberg Intelligence. Next, I want to bring in Laura Martin. She's a senior analyst at Needham & Company. She's out there in L.A. I've known Laura for decades. She's covered the media industry for decades. And what has characterized her work, from my perspective, is just the level of innovation in her research. She looks at companies and industries very differently than most of the street. And as an example, I'm going to say 25 years ago, maybe even more, she really put return on invested capital front and center for her research. And I didn't know anybody else doing that back in the day. And that was really unique. And that drove a lot of some really cool research back in the day. Now, I think she takes it one step further. She uses the ratings from Glassdoor, which kind of looks at the culture and values of its employees across her research coverage. And she says, you know what, if happy employees are valuable employees and they create shareholder value, and that's one of the metrics you should look at. Laura, thanks so much for joining us here. Talk to us about this research, and you guys highlighted Meta recently using this type of research.
9: Yeah, so what we're doing is we're looking at the fact that out of the 23 stocks we cover, Meta pays the most in stock-based compensation per employee. Both are metrics you can pull out of their public financials. So they're paying every single employee at Meta, which is like 70,000 people, $300,000 each. So presumably some people, like receptionists, don't get stock, which means they're probably paying people who do get stock $500,000 each in stock-based comp. So you say to yourself, why are they paying more, a lot more, than everybody else in big tech and in big cap? And when you look at the answer. Out of the 23 companies we cover, their ratings by employees today is a 2.8 out of 5, which is the lowest of all the companies we cover by a lot. Like Netflix is 4.4, Google 4.2, and Meta's down at 2.8.
1: So that's a huge difference.
9: One of the reasons they have to pay so much is because their culture and values are really low and horrible internally.
1: Okay, say more about this. What do we know about the culture and the values? I mean, you dug into all of this. What did you find?
9: So I think the problem is, the CEO is unimpeachable. He controls the company absolutely. And you've seen him pivot really rapidly from the metaverse. Oh, change the company name, but now we're firing all those people. Quest goggles were really in, vogue for a year, and now they're sort of getting left by the wayside. So now he's doing generative AI. But 3 weeks ago, he said, we're getting into the chip business and we're going to compete with NVIDIA. So I think just this strategic pivoting really demoralizes people and confuses them about what the strategic priorities are of the enterprise.
2: So the net result is to, I guess, attract and retain. They have to pay more. And in Silicon Valley, that means stock. That's not like Laura and I grew up in Wall Street, where it was just cash, cash, cash. Out there, it's all stock. What's the long-term impact, do you think, on their equity value, their stock performance?
9: I think it means you have higher employee churn, and the people who churn are the people who can get the next job, which means they're good people. So they're leaving for OpenAI or Anthropic or Google. And so that makes to get the new person to replace that churned out person is just more and more expensive. And that's bad for shareholders because it's dilutive to shareholders if you have to pay people more to attract them and retain them. So I think it's bad for, and it's bad for both. I mean, both employees and Wall Street need stock prices to rise. So it's bad for both employees and Wall Street to have them have to give so much equity to attract and retain people, I think.
1: What does it mean for the company's ability to deliver on these new strategic initiatives? I mean, if Mark Zuckerberg is pivoting the company every 6 months, every year to something new, he's paying up for the talent, but can they execute if there isn't that allegiance between company and employee the way you might find elsewhere?
9: Right, exactly. So one of the things he just said in a town hall that he's going to lease capacity. He just did a $10 billion leasing deal where he has built too much capacity because he said his AI initiatives aren't going as quickly as he had hoped. Well, that's exactly the answer to your question, that the employees are either infighting or it's unclear what priorities are. Things are happening slower regardless of despite the amount of money he's spending on talent.
2: Laura, you're one of, there's 72 buy ratings on this company, only 7 holds. You're one of them. Why is that?
9: Because I think he is destroying value by not having strategic focus. That I think he's got, Quest was about trying to go into competition with Apple. He's in the shopping business because he's trying to displace Amazon. Of course he does search because, right? So that tries to, he really is next to search, social and search. He is the number one competitor to Google. And now he's going in the chip business, which competes with NVIDIA. So I feel like his strategy is reactionary and keeps going into business, sort of trying to compete with the incumbent winner take all, participant. And I just think that won't work in the end. He's much smaller than many of these companies he's going into competition against. I just think it doesn't work in the end, I think.
2: All right, Laura, thank you so much. We appreciate getting some of your time. Laura Martin's a senior analyst at Needham & Company. I followed her research on the street for more than 25 years. It is rarely consensus. She's not afraid to go against the
1: grain. That was super interesting.
2: Yeah, and she really looks at things differently. So if for no other reason, that's why I think a lot of people value her research. We've got some headlines coming across the Bloomberg terminal. Trump to Axios, military operations could return if talks fail. He's decided to pause U.S. strikes on Iran. Trump notes oil dropped, stocks rose after pausing attacks. That's according to Axios, and we know that's important. Trump to Axios again, U.S. could return to military operations. So we know that financial markets have an impact on his decision.
1: Absolutely. And we've seen the S&P 500 erase its gain, is now in the red right now. Oil prices remain lower because there is no conflict at the moment, though no active fighting. But again, still higher than where they were before.
10: Wednesday,
11: the Fed decides.
12: This committee will deliver price stability.
10: Economists expect no change in rates.
11: But will there be dissents?
10: And what will Fed Chair Warsh say this time?
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10: Full coverage on a special edition of Bloomberg Surveillance.
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10: The Fed rate decision and Warsh press conference.
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6: High pressure is going to lead to sunshine continuing this afternoon. It's 80 to 85. We're clear to partly cloudy, 60 to 65 tonight in Boston. Morning sun, afternoon cloud, showers and thunderstorms tomorrow, 80 to 85. Scattered showers and thunderstorms tomorrow night, lows 60 to 65. Showers, thunderstorms, and breezy Wednesday, a high of 75. I'm Rob Carolyn with your three-day forecast on Bloomberg 92.9.
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6: And I'm John Tucker, the Bloomberg Newsroom, with this Bloomberg Business Flash, brought to you by Golden Crest Metals. 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So setting the tone for markets today, sell-off in chip makers and these tech jitters being revived, of course, ahead of the results from a handful of mega caps this week. Information technology, the home to the semiconductor stocks, that's among the worst performers among the major industry groups in the S&P 500. Worst performing industry group, energy, as oil prices, they decline right now by 6 to 7%. Then you have meat processing companies gaining as the U.S. expected to allow Mexican cattle imports to resume. S&P 500 right now, 2 points higher, 74.14 on the index. Dow Jones Industrial Average up 241 points. And the NASDAQ Composite Index is down 23 points right now. Hollywood production way down. You should know this is the Celebrity Lonestone.
1: Odyssey? Are you talking about Odyssey or something else?
6: No, it's Hollywood produced nearly 100 fewer TV shows in the first half of this year.
1: Age of TV is over.
6: So this is the fourth year in a row of declines. Output down almost 50% from 2022. This is from the data tracker Luminant. Cable has suffered the steepest drop with a 47% decline.
1: Everyone needs to show an ROI on their streaming operation.
2: Yeah, and the state of California has to get aggressive again on keeping that stuff in LA, because every other state's stealing their business because of their tax.
1: Canada.
2: Situation. Yeah.
1: Other countries.
6: Yep. New Jersey.
2: Jersey, baby.
6: Netflix.
2: Netflix right in Monmouth County.
6: Yeah. Yep. If you go down 35 in Middletown, Route 35, yep. The old massive. Food town there with a big evil clown.
1: Well, have you seen shows being filmed as you drive
6: they're
1: by?
6: They're filming it right there. So it's just like. And
1: is it like a modern day thing or is it an old time show?
6: No, it's
1: show?
6: The set is like a gas station. They built a gas station there.
1: Really?
6: In the giant parking lot. And I shouldn't tell this story, but they didn't like the backdrop, one of the neighbor's houses, the real houses on the street. So they went to the neighbor and they agreed to paint the guy's house for free.
1: Oh my God. And so the neighbor said, okay, done.
6: Yeah, why not? So, anyway, we checked the, you didn't hear from me.
2: Yeah.
6: The market's right here on Bloomberg Radio. I'm John Tucker. That's your Bloomberg Business Flash, Scarlett and Paul.
1: I would say yes to
2: a new
1: painting. Yeah.
2: Thank you. It's not like they can't afford it.
6: I was told by the owner of the property that these Hollywood people, as he put it, they spend money like it's going out of style.
2: Yep.
6: At least, you know, for productions like that.
2: Absolutely. All right, very good there, John Tucker. It's Scarlett Fu and Paul Sweeney live here in our Bloomberg Interactive Market. We got mixed screen out there. It's got some gains and some losses. Gene Goldman, he's the CIO of Cetera. He joins us from Santa Monica, California, Shutters on the Beach, my home away from home out there. Gene, what's your call here on these markets? We're smack dab in the middle of earnings season right here. Are you willing to take risk and continue to be long in this market? How are you thinking about it?
0: Sure, Paul, Scott, thanks for having me back on your show. So listen, you know, volatility is back. I mean, today is a great example of this big surge in the market, the pullback. We have a very fragile market. So volatility is back. But what I think is that this time it has legitimate reasons. I mean, you saw the VIX. The VIX late March was, you know, around 30. It's come down dramatically. But the conditions that drove the VIX higher have not been resolved. First of all, we have a fragile piece in the Middle East. You see what's going on in the last couple of days. History suggests that this pause we have, this three-day pause, is going to be short-lived. Second of all, valuations and concentration really leaving no margin for error. High valuations, especially in a stretched market, it's pretty dangerous. And you think about this, the equity risk premium in the S&P 500 is negative. It's negative. You're not being paid to take risk above treasury yields. And third of all, the consumer is starting to break a bit. It's cracking beneath the surface. You look overall, the consumer data looks great, but if you segment it down into consumer by income, it's breaking up pretty fast, pretty quickly. So we expect volatility to pick up. We expect a pullback, maybe a correction. But again, it's a normal part of investing. And as we've said to you many times, pullback, we are big dip buyers. I mean, there's so many reasons to be jumping in, taking advantage of any dip right now. Mm. Strong earnings and, you know, good news out there.
1: All right. I'm looking at yields right now and they are lower, but this is largely as we see oil prices come down. I mean, our U.S. Treasuries held hostage to oil once again. I thought that was only above a certain level.
0: Yeah, definitely. It definitely is. And I do think oil, you know, if oil pulls back a bit, you'll see yields continue to come down a bit. But I think more importantly, it's just the Fed meeting, because the Fed is turning more hawkish. And you look at the 210 spread, the 210 spread has flattened dramatically. And that's the market saying, okay, we know the Fed is going to have to raise rates, probably not this week, probably in September, but this puts less inflation pressure on longer term yields. So we are feeling that yields are pretty attractive at these levels. You're being paid to buy treasuries. And we do think yields would come down a bit to take advantage.
2: So the only real technical analysis I know is I just type in the S&P 500 index and then do RSI for relative strength. And typically it says, hey, this market's oversold. If it's 30 or below, it's overbought. If it's at a level of 70 or higher, we're at 45 roughly, kind of right smack in the middle here. That kind of tells me maybe we're not overbought. How do you think about that, Gene?
0: I'm not sure. I mean, we've always learned in investing 101, look at fundamentals, valuations, and technicals. I'm not a big fan of technicals, but I know the RSI rules. One thing we're looking at is more the fundamental technical data. Like you look, for example, the average stock out there has about 19 longs relative to one short. So everyone is extremely bullish right now. The good news from the underlying market perspective, market breadth has been widening. Something we tweeted today is that value has outperformed growth now for the past 5 years. It's caught up to growth. Healthier markets, small caps are doing better, mid caps are doing better. So one of the positive reasons we do feel that there's a dip, take advantage of it, because it's a healthier market and there's a lot of cash on the sideline and the economy is fairly resilient.
1: So why is it then that when it comes to this week's Fed meeting, the pricing in markets is for a 1 in 3 odd of a rate cut, a rate hike, excuse me.
0: That's a great point. I mean, I think if you look at the markets before the last payroll report, before the weaker CPI and PPI, you know, there's a high probability of a July rate hike. And we've been saying July is not on the table because September comes after, you know, Jackson Hole, and the Fed will have a new dot plot. Fed likes to make changes after Jackson Hole. We do think that this week the tone will be very hawkish. You know, inflation's above expectations. We've seen a jump in energy prices, tariffs last week, but we don't think the Fed raises rates because 9 out of 19 are still divided. The war remains uncertain, and just the inflation readings have been pretty benign, and this gives the Fed more time to look at the data. We do expect some surprises, and we do expect a couple hawkish voter dissents. We're looking squarely at Hammack and Logan. I mean, both of them have really voiced concerns about higher oil prices and higher inflation ramifications. So we think it's going to be a hawkish tone, but the Fed does not raise rates at this week's meeting.
2: What's the AI play from your perspective, Gene? It's kind of evolved over these last several, 3-4 years. How do you guys think about it?
0: Yeah, I think AI, I mean, first of all, AI, it's the future. I mean, it's like electricity back in the 1890s. It's just going to be huge. It's going to be ginormous. But the thing to think about with AI, though, just like any tech issue, any tech bubble, it's always this continuum. Stage one, semiconductors do well. So you think about the tech bubble, saw the semiconductors do well at first back in the 90s. Then the infrastructure like the Cisco systems doing pretty well. And then the next step of the AI bubble are the applications. Same thing with what we see right now. We see the market transitioning from AI to the infrastructure, and now the application. How are you going to use AI to improve your profit margins? How are you going to drive profit margins, earnings growth? And we think that's where you want to target, like healthcare companies, for example, using AI. I think AI being implemented is going to be where we want to be on a go-forward basis.
1: Gene, how do you fit in alternatives into your portfolio? I mean, you want to overweight the U.S. Equities, you want to underweight international, but I'm curious about where alternatives fit into equities versus fixed income.
0: Sure. We run about $20 billion of assets in multiple portfolios. We have some pure passive, pure active. Some of our portfolios are incorporating liquid alternatives into our portfolios. What we generally speak is about 15 to 20% of equity exposure is being allocated to liquid alts. So for example, today we're using a multi-manager. We're also using some infrastructure, some real estate as a way to have some investments that zig when the rest of the market is zagging. You know, I think it's a good way to reduce volatility because historically speaking, markets have had a great return. If you look at the S&P, in the last 43 years, the market's been positive in 37 of the last 43 years. But in those years, the average entry year loss is negative 14.2%. That's important. We want people to stick in the markets. Yeah, there'll be some pullbacks, there'll be some corrections, but using alts as a way to mitigate some of the volatility to stay in for the longer game is what we want. That's why we use alternatives to mitigate that risk.
2: All right, Gene, thanks so much. Appreciate that. Gene Goldman, he's the CEO of Cetera, joining us on these markets here. We've got red and green on the screen. One of the big areas of the AI trade is just simply the infrastructure, building out this data center stuff, kind of get a sense of where we are today and where we're going to go going forward. We check in with Natalie Liman Di Brada. She is a senior associate U.S. Power for BNEF. Those are our folks that look at this energy transition on a global holistic scale. She's joining us from London. Natalie, thanks so much for joining us here. Give us a sense of kind of where we are today in terms of this total installed data center capacity here in the US.
4: Yeah, thanks so much for having me. So BNEF's latest forecast is that data centers will reach 118 gigawatts by 2030. That's more than double the data centers installed in 2025. To put that 118 gigawatts into perspective, that's about 30% more than the peak demand of the entire state of Texas. And in 2030, we estimate that data centers will consume about 12% of annual electricity in the U.S., more than double the 5% that they consume in 2025.
1: Where in the U.S. are we seeing this demand pick up the most?
4: Yeah, so we're not seeing it equally distributed, but rather clustered in data center hubs and markets. So data centers typically cluster in areas where there's already kind of infrastructure, labor, connectivity, so it's easier for developers to continue to build. So we see most of the project pipeline in existing hubs like Texas, Georgia, Virginia, Ohio, as well as developers trying to enter new markets where there might be more available power and land like Louisiana.
2: So what I'm understanding, and I know next to nothing about this whole issue, is one of the gating issues, or maybe two of the gating issues, is one, power, two, access to water. Talk to us about how that fits into your analysis.
4: I would say the number one challenge right now is power. Developers are always talking about speed to power. So one way that they're trying to accelerate those timelines is bringing power on site to those sites. BNEF has tracked about 124 gigawatts of on-site gas, but most of these projects haven't started construction. We've seen mainly gas turbines as being the avenue of trying to skip the lengthy interconnection queues. Once they are connected, they'll likely sell back that electricity to the grid. But for now, trying to get those turbines on site as quick as possible.
2: All right, Natalie, thank you so much. We appreciate that. As always, Natalie Lehman de Brada. I did a better job that time. Senior associate for the U.S. power business for BNEF. You give me a couple times, I'll get it.
1: Oh, yeah.
2: Lehman de Brada.
1: That was a really good overview of what's happening with data center power demand. Of course, it's a different story if you ask people who live in the communities where the data centers are being proposed.
2: Yes.
1: A lot of pushback.
2: Tom King pointed out early on that these things don't really create a lot of jobs. I mean, it's a warehouse. It's not
1: For the guys who set them up, the electricians, right?
2: Yeah. But I mean, for the ongoing, it's not like they're going to bring, you know, lots of jobs, long-term jobs to a community, which is usually one of the economic incentives.
1: You give up a big footprint for it, too.
2: Exactly right. So we'll keep an eye on that. S&P down 15 points. The Dow's up 140. NASDAQ down 115 points. We'll have more coming up. This is Bloomberg. Good morning.
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3: ABC News, I'm Sherry Preston. The second suspected gunman in that mass shooting in Seattle is still on the loose. Police say one person's in custody, but a second person is believed to have been involved. When the two began firing at one another, three were killed, four wounded, including a two-year-old boy. Evacuations underway for 300,000 people in Central Europe. They have fled their homes amid massive wildfires in Spain and France. ABC's Marcus Moore is not far from Madrid.
5: The region had a very wet winter and also a spring, so there's a lot of dry vegetation now. And also, Western Europe had its hottest June on record, a kind of perfect storm for these fires to start and then move rapidly across the terrain, and the temperatures are expected to rise again.
3: Mediators say they have achieved progress in ceasefire talks between the United States and Iran, part of what helped a lapse in the fighting. Done deal. The contract has been inked and the press release is out, making LeBron James officially a Philadelphia 76er. This is ABC News.
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27: On the latest edition of the Bloomberg Daybreak podcast, we discuss the pause in fighting between the U.S. and Iran with head of Bloomberg Middle East coverage, Stuart Livingston Wallace.
8: they have some sort of framework there in terms of this memorandum of understanding that they signed in June. And okay, fair enough, that fell apart pretty fast. But that is at least the basis of what the red lines for either side are. I mean, I think in terms of the priorities, particularly for the region itself, it is Hormuz. Yes, the nuclear file is very important, along with the proxies and the missile program and so on and so forth. But the short term, and particularly for the global economy, it's all about Hormuz and getting that all out. And now you have the second front that's opened along the Red Sea, that, you know, the Bab el-Mandeb Strait, which is rather like Hormuz, but the other side of the Arabian Peninsula. That is still an unresolved question. Although, again, there we've not seen any hostilities since Saturday. 48 hours is not a great deal of time to say it's all ended. We suspect it probably hasn't ended there either. But again, the pressure is on, I think, to get some sort of resolution and get that oil and gas flowing again.
9: And they're still not seeing necessarily a free flow through the Strait of Hormuz despite this pause in fighting. There's still a bit of a backup there, some ships being turned around still.
8: Yeah, I think a great deal of nervousness about transiting through there because, again, so many ships have been attacked over the last, you know, couple of weeks or so, and no sense that Iran's ability to continue attacking if it wants to has gone away. But now there's the additional complication of the other strait, as it were, the Bab el-Mandeb Strait. And again, that really constrains shippers' ability to navigate stuff. So if you want to get, for instance, oil out of the western bit of Saudi Arabia.
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6: And I'm John Tucker, the Bloomberg Newsroom, and this Bloomberg Business Flash. But major averages right now mixed to lower. NVIDIA, let me start there because it's one of the most active. It's down close to 5%. These circular investments, again, getting a lot of attention. NVIDIA's working on AI deals worth more than $750 billion, including a partnership with SK Hynix's parent to do more than $500 billion in business. And then you have the semiconductors. They're under pressure today. SanDisk, Coherent, Advanced Micro Devices, all the laggards in the S&P 500. The SOX index down right now 4.9%. And this is going to be the busiest week of the earnings season so far. We'll hear from the big tech companies, including Amazon, Meta Platforms of Microsoft, and Apple. Seema Shah at Principal Global Investors says, you know what, as important as tech is to the earnings story, there are other opportunities.
12: Look, they're delivering. They've got the strong earnings. But the market wants more than that. They want to see that the cash flow is not turning negative. They want to see return on investment. And that's really the main thing now. And so as a result, the mood is souring a little bit. It doesn't mean that the AI capex trade, the whole theme is finished.
6: Right now, the S&P 500, 20 points lower, 73.92 on the index. The Dow's up 96 points at 52,042. The NASDAQ Composite Index is down 127 points, and that is down 0.5%. Again, oil is lower, Brent down 7%, WTI down over 6% at 83.35. You know, we have this obsession with protein, so, and meat's so expensive, you know, beef, that is. Why not do pork? Apparently, pork has some sort of problem. Pork consumption hovering near a record low. And the problem apparently isn't price, it's perception. A lot of Americans think pork is dry and tough. So the industry, get ready for all these commercials, is trying to change that. They're rolling out pre-marinated cuts and ground pork products to make the other white meat easier to prepare.
1: They don't eat Chinese food then, because Chinese food is all about pork.
6: Yeah, but they, you know, slather it with all this other stuff.
1: Stir fry it.
6: Yeah.
13: Okay. Bacon.
1: Flavor.
13: Bacon.
1: John Tucker is not a buyer of pork.
6: No, I love pork.
1: You do?
6: True. Yeah, no, I just...
1: Pork chops?
6: Pork chops, anything. You
1: bacon?
6: Know, the shake and bake thing that Mom used to do. Nothing like that. But I confess, like, I put ketchup on my pork chops.
1: Oh.
6: So that helps. Anyway.
1: That helps. After Paul and I went, oh.
6: Yeah, we check the markets all day long right here on Bloomberg Radio. I'm John Tucker. That's your Bloomberg Business Flash. Gourmet John.
1: Well, yep, Gourmet John. All right. Thank you so much, John Tucker, for that Bloomberg Business Flash. Earlier this hour, we got some headlines out from the president saying that the U.S. paused its strikes on Iran to give talks a chance. He also, of course, did say that either the talks go fast or not at all. There's not much time for diplomacy. So as much as he said that he's giving talks a chance, he hedged it with the possibility that could all change. And so what it means is that everything's kind of in flux. Everyone's just waiting and seeing what's going to happen. For now, though, the fact that there have not been any attacks for three straight nights has meant that oil prices have fallen. Let's bring in our next guest now. She is Emily Harding, and she is Vice President of the Defense and Security Department at the CSIS, joining us right now via Zoom. Emily, you heard what the president said. We know this three straight days of a pause in activity between the U.S. and Iran. How are you interpreting what's happening? What is the president not saying that we understand to be kind of the driver for all of this?
14: Yeah, so there's probably several things going on. First of all, we are running a little bit low on munitions, including the munitions that you need to defend U.S. presence in the region against Iranian attacks. Every time you shoot off a Patriot missile, that's a lot of money that you're spending on that missile, but they're very effective. So what you really don't want is to leave those positions exposed to Iranian attacks. A little bit of a pause will give us time perhaps to rebuild our stocks, to move more material into the region if we need it. Another thing that's going on is this on and off again negotiation with the Iranians and with the Omanis. I mean, it makes total sense that you would position yourself using military force and then come back to the negotiating table and say, okay, let's talk. Are we now ready to make concessions? The Iranians are really, really difficult negotiating partners. And so the more that the Trump administration can kind of signal to the Iranians that we're willing to keep fighting and they have to make concessions, the better off that we'll probably be in a long negotiation.
2: So, Emily, I guess one of the concerns for a lot of folks is we kind of went into this war looking to get a regime change. There's different parties, but it doesn't seem to be any regime change. The theocracy is still there. We're looking to get the enriched uranium so they can't build a bomb. That doesn't appear to have been achieved. What do you think the president's prepared to negotiate on at this point?
14: So his original goals that he laid out, I think, made a lot of sense militarily. There was a discussion for a little while about regime change, but then he sort of backed off on that because regime change is not the kind of goal that you can fulfill with military force. Instead, he was talking about the Navy and the nukes and then going after some of their capabilities in the Strait. And those we've pretty much accomplished. Sunk the Iranian Navy overall. We bombed their nuclear program. It's very hard for them to restart that program, although there's a caveat there and we are going to keep an eye on it. And then, as you point out, some of the upper levels of Iranian leadership have, in fact, been killed or removed. So now we're dealing with sort of two steps down. Now, what I don't think the administration accounted for were a couple things. Number one, that second and third level Iranian leadership would be just as committed to the survival of the regime as the first level leadership was. There was never going to be a Venezuela solution for Iran. The other thing is that, yes, a lot of the nuclear material is buried under big piles of rubble now because we bombed those mountains. But there's not an easy way to go in and get it and ensure they can't reuse it elsewhere. We're also looking at new facilities like Pickaxe Mountain as a source of some concern. It's entirely possible they're trying to build up some of their nuclear program there. So what do we negotiate over? That. We negotiate about how they're going to go forward with any kind of enrichment. We would prefer they don't. We definitely want them to pledge again that they're never going to pursue the actual weaponization of that material. And then, of course, there's the Strait. We have, in fact, destroyed most to their Navy, but they continue to harass shipping trying to make their way through the Strait, and that has to stop.
1: Emily, do you think the odds of American boots on the ground have increased, decreased, not changed at all since the start of this conflict?
14: I would say decreased, but they were never very high. I mean, this administration very much wanted to avoid a boots-on-the-ground conflict in the Middle East. I think they went into this thinking that they'd be able to accomplish all their goals from the air. I think if they had been listening to some of the experts, then maybe they would have been a little less sanguine about that as a possibility. But now I think they're realizing that they need to calibrate their expectations based on what they're really willing to commit to this fight. And I haven't seen much indication they're willing to commit boots on the ground. Now, you never want to rule it out. If you're the American American president, you want to make clear to your opponent that we could defeat you with overwhelming military force if we chose to do it. And there's always that option. But I don't think there's really much of an appetite for that, especially not before the midterms in November.
2: That's kind of where I wanted to go, Emily. There is presumably a political cost for President Trump with this war, which how do you think he factors that into his decision making?
14: So it's an interesting question, and I wouldn't try to speculate on what's in the president's head. He does seem at times to really respond to some political pressures. He certainly seems to respond to economic pressures. I'm sure he's going to be very happy to see that oil prices are down today. But I think there have to be people whispering in his ear that if they lose the House and they lose the Senate in the fall, then the rest of his agenda, the last 2 years of his term, it's going to be much harder to execute on that if they have an unfriendly set of Democrats running the Hill. So they have to think a little bit about any Republican who's running for office being tied to the perceptions of the Iran war, and certainly being tied to perceptions of high gas prices being a problem. So, I mean, it's a balancing act, right? You want to walk into that election saying, look how strong we are as America, look that we're winning this war. But at the same time, you don't want high gas prices. You don't want the kinds of pocketbook issues that are really going to affect the average American. And he does need that support on the Hill if he's going to get things done.
2: And I guess that begs just the final question here. What, if anything, would incentivize this president to really sit

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1: Stacey Vanek-Smith here from Everybody's Business. 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
2: I think this AI hype and this AI bubble comes to an end.
1: You're saying there is an AI bubble?
2: Yeah.
1: What happens when this bubble pops?
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3: Now, your three-day weather forecast on Bloomberg 92.9.
4: High pressure leads to sunshine continuing through the balance of the day. Temperatures will be 80 to 85. It's clear to partly cloudy and 60 to 65 tonight. Tomorrow, some morning sun, afternoon clouds, showers and thunderstorms, 80 to 85. Scattered showers and thunderstorms, 60 to 65 tomorrow night. More showers and thunderstorms Wednesday, highs close to 75. I'm Rob Carolyn with your three-day forecast on Bloomberg 92.9.
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6: All right, everybody, coming up on the last hour of trading here on this Monday. It's a busy week. It's kind of almost overwhelming in terms of a bunch of Mag 7 coming our way, Meta, Microsoft, Amazon, and Apple.
7: Oh, and there's a Fed meeting, too.
6: Oh, yeah, all on the same day.
7: Yeah, it kicks off tomorrow.
6: Yeah.
7: We'll wait till Wednesday to hear from Fed Chair Kevin Warsh. His second meeting as new Fed chair.
6: Second meeting.
7: Okay. I don't think he'll do that during
6: Wouldn't
7: the press conference.
6: Fun,
7: that press conference is set, though, for 2:30
6: right.
7: on Wednesday, Wall Street time. We'll bring it to you live.
6: Communications still continue, right, from the Fed chair afterwards. I think there was some question or something. I thought it was interesting when it came down. I'm like, oh, I just assumed he was going to do the press conference.
7: I had the same thought. In fact, I forwarded the email to Mike, and I said, isn't this the same as what always happens? And he replied and said, actually, yes, but there's been no official sort of like communication about it. So now we know.
6: All right, now we know. Hey, we're looking at a day where we are a little changed on the S&P 500, just down, not even 3 points here. Dow is up about not even 0.4%. And then you've got pressure on the NASDAQ down almost 0.5% here. We are coming off our worst levels of the session, but semiconductors, you're seeing a fair amount of selling. What's interesting, we are seeing some software stocks, like application software stocks, actually performing as semis are under pressure.
7: Yeah, stocks down over 3%. In fact, you don't have every name in the stocks lower today. You still have five stocks in the stocks that are higher, but 25 are lower today. Skyworks is up, Qualcomm is up, Arm Holding and On Semiconductor are all higher.
6: All right, so let's get to it. Let's get to some stocks on the move. I'm Carol Masser along with Tim Stenovek. Let's get to our own Avalon Purnell. She's Bloomberg News Equities reporter. Interesting day in terms of kind of sectors that maybe, we always talk so much about big tech and so on and so forth. Some interesting other moves in the market today.
8: Yes. Definitely a lot happening outside of tech. We can start off with oil, which Baker Hughes, that's ticker BKR, currently jumping up a little more than 5.6%, most intraday since April. And that's after the oil field services firm reported profit for the second quarter that really surpassed estimates. The firm also boosted their full year guidance on industrial and energy technology orders through 2028 amid increasing demand, which is kind of interesting considering we're seeing oil fall a tiny bit today. But Citi also highlighting that given the earnings beat and also the fact that they are managing to do this from those revenue headwinds from the Iran war, it really is a beat on all cylinders.
6: Love that. Yeah, interesting. Some outperformance there among one of the energy names. Hey, let's go to Capricor Therapeutics. This is kind of your world, isn't it?
8: It is. It is. And it's kind of interesting since we did write about it a little while ago. That's ticker CAPR, currently plunging about 65% most intraday since 2002. And that's after the FDA flagged several concerns about their clinical trial data for the biotech's drug ahead of a very key panel this week. In current documents or their briefing documents they released today, Cantor writing that the briefing documents really paint an ugly

0: picture of the company's drug ahead of their meeting later on. And also worth noting, though, not everybody agrees with that opinion. Oppenheimer actually saying that they would still own the stock into that Wednesday meeting, and they believe that this drug could still actually get approved, but definitely a lot of question marks.
1: Yeah. I mean, this stock's under some serious pressure this year, down more than 76%. Market cap is just shy of $400 million. About 160 employees, according to the Bloomberg Terminal, based out there in sunny Southern California.
2: Is this on your decliner list?
1: Should be.
2: Should be.
1: Yeah.
2: That's for sure. It's definitely to the downside.
1: 65.3% right now.
2: Yes. A big drop. On the flip side, meat producers having a good day.
0: They sure are. We can look at Tyson Foods, which is ticker TSN, currently up about 6.4% today, most intraday since May 4th. And that's after the U.S. Department of Agriculture officially confirmed that Mexican cattle imports can resume in about 30 days or so after over a year of border restrictions related to the screwworm, which obviously you don't want to have meat that is screwworm in it. Citi also writing that they see this as a very positive catalyst for the sector as a whole, and you can really see other names like Hormel, JBS, and others that are also moving up on this notice, though they do believe that JBS may actually be the biggest one to actually benefit from this, given the fact that it's been a tough year for meats, and they have the leading exposure in U.S. beef.
2: No, we've been talking about, I feel like, the meat world for a while in terms of herds, smaller declining herds, right? And it's been a big issue in terms of prices.
1: So speaking of prices, the reason these are higher is because this could benefit domestic meat processors. They've been paying higher prices to compete for scarce cattle. So if they're paying less, does that mean we're paying less for burgers?
0: It kind of depends. Yeah. I mean, that's not the only place where we get meat, but definitely something we'll keep an eye on. There's other things that will also play a role, obviously, as well.
2: Mexico used to send over 1 million head of cattle to the U.S. each year, largely younger animals who are then raised and processed in the U.S. That trade has largely been halted since 2024 to prevent the spread, as you said, of the New World screwworm parasite. I certainly don't want to eat any meat that's impacted. I don't want to eat any food that's impacted. I don't mean to laugh. It's just sometimes it's silly. I don't know. Food production, it's a serious thing.
1: Yeah. We're not even talking about
0: Cyclospora.
1: Exactly. No. The challenges facing some of the
2: produce
1: companies.
2: Talk too much about that,
1: man.
2: Yeah. There's a lot of reporting over the weekend. Thank you so much. Really appreciate it. Evelyn's going to be back later on. Evelyn Purnell, Bloomberg News equities reporter with Stocks on the Move. Check out our Stock Movers podcast. 5-minute episodes, big winners and losers in the stock market. 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
1: Hey, coming up next on Bloomberg Business Week Daily, Robert Schiffman is kicking it off at the top of the hour. We're talking about the circular AI fears. That's next on Bloomberg Business Week Daily.
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7: From ABC News, I'm Michelle Franzen. Seattle police and state authorities are investigating Sunday's deadly shooting at a food festival in the heart of downtown. Three people were killed, four others injured, including a toddler. Police say it appears that two suspects were involved in a dispute and began shooting. One person is in custody. At a briefing a short time ago, Mayor Katie Wilson says the person in custody is a juvenile.
8: The Seattle Police Department detained a 15-year-old juvenile in connection with the shooting. The teen was booked into the Judge Patricia H. Clark Children and Family Justice Center for investigation for firearms violations and first-degree assault.
7: Police say the search for the second suspect continues. A fragile pause in hostilities between the U.S. and Iran, the White House says, to give diplomacy a chance. It follows 2 weeks of airstrikes. Sources tell ABC News officials discuss the impact a major attack may have on the U.S.'s depleting stock of air defense interceptors. Here's ABC's Rachel Scott.
9: Mike Waltz, the president's ambassador to the United Nations, appeared to acknowledge a lot of stockpiles have been depleted, but also said the U.S. has everything it needs to carry out its campaign against Iran. And officials, of course, are also making it clear while the president prefers diplomacy, he can always put military action back on the table, as he has done before.
10: Orders for durable goods picked up last month, but still not at the pace that analysts were expecting. ABC's Jim Ryan has the latest numbers from the Census Bureau.
11: Economists were predicting a 1.5 to 2% rise in orders for big ticket items. The figure has come in at an anemic 0.3%. The number is important because durable goods orders are considered a predictor of future industrial activity. Equities investors were not fazed by today's report. Wall Street opened the week with a rally.
10: Dry, hot conditions continuing to fuel wildfires in parts of Spain and France. Hundreds of evacuation orders remain. Those fires blamed for at least one death. 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
13: The high-pressure system that brought us the fair weather over the weekend remains in control, but it will be shifting off to the east. That's going to allow a storm system to work its way towards the region, one that may actually bring us some moderate to heavy rainfall during the day on Wednesday. We'll be keeping an eye on that as we get closer to the middle part of the work week. For the rest of today, though, it looks like abundant sunshine. Temperatures anywhere from 80 to 85. Tonight, we're clear to partly cloudy. Overnight lows are 60 to 65 in Boston. It'll drop back down into the 50s in the suburbs. Tomorrow, morning sun followed by afternoon clouds and the chance for some showers and thunderstorms. Highs tomorrow, 80 to 85. Scattered showers and thunderstorms are possible tomorrow night. Lows are 60 to 65. Showers, thunderstorms, a possibility Wednesday. Again, there could be heavy downpours. Wednesday's highs near 75. I'm Rob Carolyn, and that's your Bloomberg three-day forecast. Now back to the latest headlines from ABC News.
10: Severe storms are targeting northern Illinois and eastern Wisconsin today. Alerts stretching in both the Chicago area up until Milwaukee for hail, damaging gale-force winds, and even flash flooding. Former FBI Director James Comey's attorneys have filed a motion to dismiss the indictment charging him over the Seashell Formation he posted on social media that read 8647 last year. Federal prosecutors claim it was a threat against President Trump's life. Here's ABC's Peter Haralambos.
14: Defense lawyers accused the Department of Justice of singling out Comey to, quote, prosecute one of the president's most prominent critics. They argue that the photo of seashells arranged in the numbers 8647 are a kind of political speech protected by the First Amendment. Comey has vigorously denied that his post was ever intended as a threat against Trump and is expected to plead not guilty in an arraignment scheduled for next month in North Carolina. Peter Haralambos, ABC News.
10: The long-awaited Gordie Howe Bridge opened today. It offers a second truck connection between Detroit, Michigan and Windsor, Ontario. The bridge is named after legendary hockey player Gordie Howe. He's from Canada, but he spent 25 of his 26 years in the NHL with the Detroit Red Wings. The project was approved during the Obama administration, and President Trump threatened to stall construction due to Canada and China trade deal and called for a toll. Ceremonies held on both sides of the bridge today. Michelle Franzen, ABC News.
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15: All right, everybody, we are about 55 minutes away from the closing bell on this Monday. Carol Masser, along with Tim Stenovek, live here at Bloomberg headquarters in New York City, looking at a day where semiconductors, once again, under some pressure, got a lot of news from NVIDIA. We're going to get into that, circular AI trade concerns, all that good stuff. Still got lots of questions, and so do investors today.
1: Yeah, we're going to talk to Robert Schiffman in just a second. He's Bloomberg Intelligence Senior Technology Credit Analyst. On a day like today, when the most read story, literally, on the Bloomberg
15: terminal
1: in the last
15: answers,
1: 8 hours.
15: You want to find problems, you look at the credit picture.
1: NVIDIA $750 billion deals reignite circular AI fears. Also,
15: yeah,
1: from TV doctor to power broker, Dr. Oz is thriving. Would he run HHS if RFK Jr. were to step down?
15: What do you think?
1: I don't know. That's a story. That's a question we're going to talk to Rachel Corzine about. She's Bloomberg News health policy reporter. And look, to be fair, there's no indication that he will step down. But a lot of people in Washington are saying, wait a second, this guy's lasted a lot longer than we thought he would.
15: If he wasn't a TV doctor initially, would he even be in this position? I don't know.
1: Well, he did run for Senate.
15: Yeah, I know.
1: Also.
15: But that was after, right?
1: Yes. He's been a TV doctor for many, many years. There are actually a lot of parallels.
15: TV, you know, it's funny. TV opens political doors for a lot of
1: people. There are a lot of parallels between him and President Trump.
15: Exactly. Exactly. All right. Also, No Experience Necessary. It's actually the title of a new book, Why Your Early Adult Years Are Your Superpower, from the guy who co-founded the company that brought you Air Hogs and Paw Patrol. It's a fun read, a fun listen. We're going to get into it with Ron and Harari a little bit later on.
1: Looking forward to that. All that and more coming up over the next 2 hours right here on Bloomberg Business Week Daily. First up, though, a check of the day's trade and top business stories. Here he is, Charlie Powell.
16: Thank you very much, Tim. Happy Monday to you both. S&P 500 index just turning around. Back in the green right now. It is higher, barely up by 1 point. Little change there. The Dow higher by 0.4%. NASDAQ, though, in the red, dropping now by 0.1%. We are seeing another rout in chip makers, getting to be a very familiar story, with the SOX now lower by 2.5%. All of this with the Mag 7 index pushing higher, barely, little change there. Four out of the seven Mag 7 names will be reporting this week over Wednesday and Thursday. 2-year currently yielding 4.3%. We've got the 10-year with a Fed decision looming on Wednesday, 4.64% on your 10-year. The 30-year holding at 5.12%. Gold is up $26 the ounce to $4,079, up 0.7%. And West Texas Intermediate crude, major retreat there, very often sends equities higher. Not the case today. WTI down 7.9%. $82.26 a barrel. Barrel of Brent crude, $88.04 right now, down 9%. Investors clearly focused on chips and not what crude is doing. Tech earnings front and center this week. Meta Platforms, Microsoft on Wednesday. That's the M day. Coming up on Thursday, we'll have the A names, Amazon and Apple. Savita Subramanian is head of U.S. equity and quantitative strategy at BofA Securities. And she was a guest this morning on Bloomberg Surveillance.
17: We've had an environment where the rest of the market is actually pretty healthy, but I think it's all been obscured by the elephant in the room, which is mega cap tech. And the idea that these stocks are going to continue to lead us to new highs, I think is no longer the case.
16: Savita Subramanian of B of A, and speaking of those mega cap tech names, Meta Platforms up 0.1%, Microsoft up 2.9%, Amazon up 0.1%, Apple up 0.7%. 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
1: Hey, thanks for that update, Charlie. It's the most read story in the last 8 hours. It's about NVIDIA's $750 billion in deals reigniting circular AI fears. The company working on a fresh round of AI deals worth more than $750 billion. It accelerates investments. The skeptics have warned are artificially inflating demand and valuations across the industry.
15: It's a lot of billions.
1: It is a lot of billions. Then on the call this morning, Carol, you drew our attention to this story. Jim Chanos criticizing the company for effectively bankrolling, quote, roughly 2/3 of the cost of its own hardware sales in a reported AI deal. This is Jim Chanos' criticism.
15: Correct.
1: We should note.
15: But to be fair, we see it play out in the trade-off and of investors getting a little bit more nervous about these very closely connected companies that are basically doing investments, and some of that investment's going to be buying something that they make, like the chips. So let's see what Robert Schiffman has to say. He's been in the hot seat. He's been following all of this. He's Bloomberg Intelligence Senior Technology Credit Analyst. He joins us here in the Bloomberg Business Week studio. The longer this goes on, do you get more nervous, or do you feel like, okay, this is all making sense, though, because we do see the demand? That's real.
18: Yeah, I don't get nervous. I'm pretty confident in my bullish views. I'd love to be the voice of reason, at least for 30 seconds.
15: Okay.
18: If you take a step back, so NVIDIA's in the news today, most read article, the sky is falling. But what has NVIDIA done over the last 5 years? Its stock, I'm a credit guy, its stock is up 1,000%. Its stock is still up 5% year to date. S&P's up 6-7%. NASDAQ's up 6-7%. We don't go up every single day in equity markets. We don't go tighter every single day in credit markets. So we're going to be a little bit bouncy. But that being said, what gives me my bullish viewpoint is, quite frankly, the fundamentals, the evidence that growth is here and it's only getting bigger and better and it's going to stay hasn't gone away. And the evidence is it's only getting bigger and better. Now, from the credit markets, it scares people a little bit because you have to finance it. You know, you got to put in the work, the time, the effort, and the money up front, and you don't see it for a few years.
1: Yeah, hello, Alphabet last week, cash flow negative.
18: Yeah, you know, I would argue, listen, I said this with you guys just 3 months ago when NVIDIA reported, I thought it was the best print potentially in the history of the stock market, and the stock was down. Alphabet's numbers were enormous, right? You've heard you've heard so many people say the story again today. You know, cloud AI growth was 82% in the quarter, but they boosted CapEx again by another $10 or $15 billion.
15: Yeah.
18: So the world starts to freak out that they can't afford it, that there's not going to be enough money to lend to these guys. The cost of capital is getting way too high. And the sky is falling. And quite frankly, it just isn't.
15: But as some of these companies, we've always talked about their balance sheet and how much cash is on their balance sheet. And it feels like things are shifting. Is that a worrisome? Should we be concerned about that?
18: Well, we should be worried that...
15: It means less buybacks and things that investors have enjoyed. But I would push that aside.
18: The technicals in the market have clearly gotten weaker. So if we just... Also take a step back and think about how trading desks, corporate bond trading desks work today versus how they worked 5 or 7 years ago, is that desks used to take risk. So when you had sellers, you actually had the banks buying back their deals, sitting on maybe tens, hundreds of billions of dollars of bonds, and helping reduce volatility in spreads. Nowadays, no bank takes risk anymore. So when you have sellers come out, you see exaggerated spread movements. On top of that, when you see deal after deal after deal, and we've heard it, there's fatigue. When there's long-dated bond deal after long-dated bond deal, and we think that's going to happen again next year, just the cost of having to do business is going to go up. If you're selling something today and you're going to sell another 100 of those tomorrow, the cost is going to change. So the costs are going up. But if you think about cash, there's a lot of cash that's sitting around still. Look at Alphabet's balance sheet. They have $240 billion of cash on the books, and they still have another 30 or 40 odd of equity to issue that they haven't issued yet. So they've effectively pre-funded themselves, I think, for a couple of years. They're just taking advantage of there's still a bid for corporate bonds these days, albeit at a higher cost. And the other cash is just NVIDIA. Why is NVIDIA, they're the rich uncle that comes to the house and is doling out $20 and $100 bills. You know, is that necessarily a bad thing? Take a look at the FA screen on the terminal. The market believes NVIDIA is going to generate $200 billion of free cash next year.
15: Right.
18: So it's a little bit, I don't want to say Robin Hood, but it's the rich giving money to the wealthy right now. So it's just a sort of a temporary shift in assets.
1: I know we're talking credit here, but I want to broach something that we broached with Ed Ludlow a little earlier, and that's sort of like the end game here when it comes to these companies and this world that they're trying to create. From where you're sitting on the credit side, just what does the world look like if these investments work out? Like, what are we doing differently? How are we getting to work differently? Are we working 4 days a week because we're so productive? Like, what are the promises that have to play out in order for these investments to be successful?
18: Well, BI Credit works 7 days a week. I don't see that changing. So
1: just wait until we have 24/7 trading.
18: Financially, what does it look like? I think it looks like where we were 3 years ago, when the hyperscalers, which were previously, you know, Mag7, had a lot of other different names, were just generating so much cash, they just were buying back tons and tons of stock. I actually think we're going to get to that point again where they're going to be NVIDIA-like, where there's going to be so much excess cash flow, they're going to have nothing to do with it but buy back stock. Now, I don't think that inflection point starts probably until late 2028 or 2029. When you think about the world that we live in, clearly, listen, that's going to change. All of our jobs are going to change, and some for the better, some for the worse. Like, everything that we do at Bloomberg is changing now. We're utilizing AskB. We're utilizing automated research. And it's not to replace analysts, it's to make us better and more efficient. And I think that's what's going to happen with the rest of the world, is everyone's going to get better and more efficient. But some of the moves we're seeing today are exaggerated. There's other names like IBM, for instance.
15: Yeah.
18: They fell 25% after earnings. And when they actually guided preliminarily, we didn't know what they were going to come out with full guidance. The guidance prior was revenue growth of over 5%. Then they guided to 4 to 5% revenue growth without a change in free cash flow. You know, is that company worth 25% less? I'm not an equity analyst. I'll tell you from the credit standpoint, spreads shouldn't be very much wider, and they're not.
15: You know, it's interesting, kind of related, I guess, if you will, but there's a story on the Bloomberg today about Morgan Stanley saying AI adopters set for solid profit margins. So they say U.S. companies that are integrating AI capabilities are poised for stronger profit margins.
1: Because we're becoming more productive or because they're replacing people? That's the question.
15: Mike Wilson and his team said margin expectations are improving most clearly for companies where AI is central to their investment thesis and pricing power is neutral to strong, you know. You know, I guess this is where when we go through the earnings season to find out exactly what folks are doing, think about everybody we bring on and we ask them, like CEOs and, or even like investment folks, like, are you using it? Everybody seems to be using it. There is a point, though, where people are starting to say, do we need all the models? Do we need all the expensive models? Does everybody need access?
1: Are we using it too much for the right reasons? Like, are we spending too much in tokens?
15: Yeah. Like,
18: no, right. I don't think we are. I think the real question is, are we spending too much money on something today that we can spend half as much on tomorrow? That's the real fear, is that China comes in and just creates a better, cheaper mousetrap, and everyone's sitting now on, you know, trillions of dollars of spending, and if they just would have waited a couple of years, they could have spent half the amount.
15: We've already talked about this. Is it the Chinese model where some companies are playing around with it?
1: Yeah. I mean, this is the DeepSeek scare from last year that we spoke about.
18: Yeah, but. And I think the answer is no. If we look back at what happened with DeepSeek, right, it was this sort of moment where everyone was panicky, and then what happened? We hit all-time highs again. So I think that's eventually going to end up happening. I do think the credit markets are deep enough to finance all this. There's a variety of different things that are happening. There's a host of SPVs that are being priced. Now they're off balance sheet, and you know that's an interesting sort of trade, but there's tens of billions of dollars of private capital that's around. There's tremendous amounts of non-US dollar currency that's still likely to be raised that helps with technicals. And then I think the other step, and this is bad for the equity markets, I guess, is that I think you're going to see more equity issuance. You know, we saw massive issuance out of Alphabet. We've actually seen that out of Oracle. Obviously, SpaceX did a big deal. And I think others are going to follow. And by the way, with things like SpaceX, which are wider, nothing's changed. Zero reporting. They're 100 basis points wider.
15: Robert Schiffman, this is Bloomberg.
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25: This is the Bloomberg Real Estate Report. I'm Denise Pellegrini. If you're wondering how to help fix the housing shortage, here's one idea. Convert hundreds of thousands of empty lots that are just sitting there across country into livable homes instead. Zillow says there are likely more than 300,000 empty lots, 5 acres or smaller, more or less for sale right now. And many of those could accommodate more than one home. Zillow calls the vacant lots low-hanging fruit for those trying to address the housing shortage. Some of the largest number of lots are in Florida, Texas, California, North Carolina, and Georgia. Florida and Texas alone have more than 40,000 vacant lots each, more than 18,000 in California. And states with the largest share of vacant lots as compared to the total number of listings include North Dakota, South Dakota, and Alaska. Zillow is also calling for initiatives that could make it easier to build homes on those empty lots, especially in some rural communities. And that's the Bloomberg Real Estate Report. I'm Denise Pellegrini.
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13: High pressure is going to lead to sunshine continuing this afternoon. It's 80 to 85. We're clear to partly cloudy, 60 to 65 tonight in Boston. Morning sun, afternoon cloud, showers and thunderstorms tomorrow, 80 to 85. Scattered showers and thunderstorms tomorrow night, lows 60 to 65. Showers, thunderstorms, and breezy Wednesday, a high of 75. I'm Rob Carolyn with your three-day forecast on Bloomberg 92.9.
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16: 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Stocks are meandering. S&P has been swinging between gains and losses, right now up 5 to 74.17. That is a gain of just about 0.1%. The Dow higher all day. It is up now by 0.5%, but NASDAQ down under 0.1%. The NASDAQ 100 index down 0.3%. This is we see a sell-off in chip names, the SOX. The Philadelphia Stock Exchange Semiconductor Index down now by 2.3%. 2-year at 4.32% with a 10-year 4.64% and the 30-year 5.12%. Gold is up $32 the ounce, up 0.8%. Crude down 7.9%. We're talking West Texas Intermediate crude, $82.30 a barrel. Brent, $88.02, lower now by 9%. Federal Reserve policymakers do begin a two-day meeting tomorrow. A rate decision will come Wednesday. Lindsay Piegs is chief economist at Stifel Nicolaus, and on surveillance this morning, she told us she sees policymakers remaining on hold for longer.
4: When you look at the latest inflation data, the disinflation data, I think that clearly swings the pendulum into the dovish camp, giving them credence for the fact that price pressures may abate into the end of the year if we do see the impact of tariffs fall off, and if we can see some sort of normalization in the energy market.
16: Lindsay Piegza of Stifel Nicolaus, interviewed on surveillance. By the way, the Fed decision drops 2 p.m. Wall Street time Wednesday. Kevin Warsh's a news conference, the Fed chair, 2:30 p.m. Yes, we'll have it for you live on Bloomberg. Amazon, which reports earnings Wednesday, has requested permission from the FCC, actually Thursday on Amazon, to launch a direct-to-device network of satellites to provide mobile services to cell phones from space. Amazon shares up by 0.2%. Carolyn, Tim, that is a Bloomberg Business Flash.
1: Thank you for that update, Charlie. There is a lot to talk to Kat Dougherty about. Traders are getting a new tool to wager on the biggest U.S. stocks. Also, Fanatics and BGC are inking a prediction markets deal with the sale of an exchange. Kat Dougherty is here. She's Bloomberg News Finance reporter. She joins us in the Bloomberg Business Week studio. I want to talk about this new tool that you and Bernard wrote about over the weekend. Single stock futures. It allows investors to hedge or speculate on more than 50 of the largest U.S. companies. For people who are hearing this or watching, they're saying, wait a second, this sounds familiar. Haven't they done this before? Apparently this time is different.
5: Well, it's different for a number of reasons. I would say, first and foremost, retail participation. When this was tried years ago, there wasn't as much of the retail or individual investor.
1: We didn't have phones that we could just place
5: trade-offs
1: for free. Exactly. Right?
5: And think about the SpaceX IPO that just happened and the emphasis on retail trader participation. This new tool is going to be another way that retail can participate, even if they weren't able to buy a stock of the SpaceX IPO because it was oversubscribed, they couldn't get in, they couldn't get an allocation, they can now place a wager through the single stock futures, and it will give them exposure to the price of SpaceX, but not owning the underlying shares. It's just another way to place your bet on where you're seeing this name or other names move in terms of their price movement.
1: I'm really glad you brought up SpaceX. Rick Worster was on last week.
6: What did he tell us?
1: He told us none of our clients got what they wanted in terms of the amount of SpaceX stock that they wanted.
6: Yep.
1: Or the allocation that they wanted, but everybody got something. But right. None of them got as much as they wanted.
15: Right. There was incredible interest. So is that what this is all about, essentially, is giving people access to something that, you know, new issuance, IPOs, is that really what it's targeting?
5: I think
15: targeting,
5: that's one piece of the puzzle. CME is touting this as a hedging tool. So it's not just for the retail participant that couldn't get into SpaceX's IPO or future IPOs. It's meant to be another avenue, think for the institutional investor that has exposure. And if you want to hedge your bets and you want to, just like you would use options, yeah. But they're touting this also as a tool similar to options. It gives you exposure. What is different from options is that this is somewhat of an easier tool because you don't have to take into account the gamma or any of the Greek considerations that are an advanced form of investing.
1: Which I learned about for the first time by reading your story.
6: It was funny.
1: Yeah, I mean, it's I have no idea how any of that stuff works. The question, though, that I think Carol brought this up on our call this morning when we were talking about this is, what's potential downside here for people who are, you know, have easier ways to do this stuff, but does it mean easier ways to part with their money?
15: Well, and on that, you've got, this is to give it access to retail investors, but you have institutional investors playing with it too. So retail investors, beware.
5: Yes. So I think in terms of the potential downsides or the risks that have been identified, people have brought up volatility. If there is major price swings in these names, the futures are going to be, again, it's a tool to help offset some price swings, but if there's more movement and there's more volatility overall, the products are going to be harder to price or to at least hedge your bets in a way that has more certainty. So I think that that's one thing that has been brought up. This is a new tool. For any tool that is being released into the market, there's a question of liquidity, how much activities are going to be, who's going to support it, who are the market makers that are going to support it. But presumably there is a lot of demand for this. And again, the tool is not so dissimilar to options. So it's not as if you are putting out an entirely new asset class that is being tested. There's a lot of use case for putting
15: Increases
5: out tools like this.
15: On the CME too?
5: Always. Whenever there's a new product, that's going to mean more dollar signs for a venue like CME that offers these products.
1: So does everybody think it's going to work this time, even though it didn't work 25 years ago?
5: I think that there's a lot of evidence to support it, again, from the just growth of the retail investor. We have seen a lot of their micro or mini products, as they called them, outside of just these single stock futures. Yeah. Those have got a lot of demand. And when I say mini, micro, it just means that they're in smaller sizes so that they're more accessible to folks that have less money to trade with. So we've seen interest from other, again, of the smaller products.
15: Yeah.
5: So that gives evidence to point to the fact that this could be more successful on its second launch.
15: There's a lot of also competition, right? Increasingly among exchanges.
5: There is. So new products, you have prediction markets that are launching perps. It's just becoming which tool is going to be, I think a lot of times these venues like to point to the ease at which some of these tools, and ease can mean a number of things, but first and foremost, if you're talking about a retail investor, it's do you understand the underlying product, what your exposures and the risks are, and how do you use it? I think that education for products that are more advanced is something that the venues like to tout. They like to say, we educate our investors and they know what they're buying into. That's why we've seen the rise in options. You've got more sophisticated retail participation. But when you have new products that are touted because of how easy they are to understand and to use, that becomes their new tagline.
1: You know, I described you as a finance reporter who covers markets, and I didn't mean to say you cover the ins and outs of the daily moves on markets. What I mean is you actually literally cover the
5: market structure
1: and market structure, the pipes,
5: the plumbing.
1: The plumbing, as everybody likes to say.
5: Yes.
1: And there's, you know, it doesn't get a lot of attention until there's an issue and they need to call the plumber.
5: That's right.
1: But these days it is getting a lot of attention because you have the rise of prediction markets. And we're going to talk about some prediction markets in just a second and some sort of like very strange bedfellows, I think some people would say. But I'm curious how your beat has changed just over the last few months now that everybody is kind of getting in on CME's turf. Like CME and CBOE, for years, they were the only ones that were doing this sort of thing, and Intercontinental Exchange. But now there's like all these upstarts.
5: Well, it's innovation, right? We're in a new regulatory regime. And what it has meant is in the last year or so, you've seen upstarts that have really gained traction because they're able to actually launch products. They're not just asking permission or asking for forgiveness. They're given the green light to just go ahead. And because of that, when you see these new products and some of these upstarts, their benefit is that they can come at this with new products, but they also have new technology. Some of the interface is a little bit more, it is exactly tailored to the retail investor. Whereas if you think about CME especially, and somewhat CBOE, they have come from the place of serving institutions. Those institutions are used to certain products and also certain interfaces that might seem outdated to a retail customer that is coming to the market fresh and is looking for an app that, again, easy to use, easy to understand. They want to have, it's both ease and accessibility. So they want to be able to see certain buttons are going to work in certain ways, and it's not complicated, and you know exactly which interface you need to go to. So I think that if you are an incumbent like CME, you're coming at it with the benefit of you have the foundation, you have the years of trust and partnerships and clients that you have been serving. That's a huge, they've rested on those laurels for many, many years. And now you have these new players coming, and they are fresh and they're building their brand, and they are using the retail customer as an entryway, and they want to bring the institutions in too. I will say that. Both players are coming at this, that it's not as if CME is saying, oh, we serve institutions, we're only going to serve institutions. They're building their retail clients. And in the same capacity, you have a Kalshi that is serving the retail investor. They're primarily in sports, but they want the institutions to come in and start trading things outside of sports.
15: Well, then there's Fanatics. Tell us about this
5: back
15: other
5: to sports.
15: Story. Yeah.
5: Yes.
15: It all goes back there.
5: Yes.
15: Tell us about this deal.
5: So Fanatics has been in prediction markets. They've been working with crypto.com. And again, you think of Fanatics as this customer, client first. They're selling sports jerseys, and they have all of these partnerships with the major sports leagues. And then they got into prediction markets. It's a natural extension for them. They're keeping it in the sports arena, serving clients that want to bet on sports games. And now, today's announcement, they're partnering with one of the brokerage firms that many of our Bloomberg readers, BGC, is selling. They sold their licenses to operate an exchange that Fanatics will now use to list and eventually trade their own prediction market contracts. So they can still work with crypto.com in offering prediction market contracts through them, but now they have their own exchange where they can list, trade prediction markets. They're going to start with sports. Eventually they could expand beyond that. But these two unlikely partners, they actually see this as a very likely pair. To them, they see this as a natural extension for both firms. The reason being, for Fanatics, they want the support, and when I say support, the liquidity, the trading, the pricing that a Wall Street firm can bring, like BGC. BGC wants exposure to retail. They also want to give some of their big clients exposure to prediction markets, which they don't currently offer. So now they can say, hey, look, we have this partnership with Fanatics.
15: Yeah.
5: They're operating this exchange that we just sold to them, the licensing that is. And here's another asset class that you can trade with us.
15: How many prediction markets do we need?
5: There's just going to keep being a slew, but it's really the question of who will dominate the space.
15: Yeah, ultimately, right? Kat Dougherty, unbelievable. Great stuff. Finance reporter, as we said, really kind of the infrastructure, the nuts and bolts of how all of the activity happens here at Bloomberg News. Stick around, folks. We're counting down to the close.
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8: ABC News, I'm Michelle Franzen. President Trump, while traveling to Michigan to speak at an economic event, says he's in no rush to reach a temporary ceasefire deal with Iran. It comes after the president backed away from hitting Iran hard with strikes over the weekend. He says to give diplomacy a chance. The president says Iran wants to restart talks.
9: I have a lot of patience. I have plenty of time. Plenty of time. Their whole shoreline's wiped out. The strait is in very good shape. And we're talking right now. You know, they wanted to talk.
8: Sources tell ABC News the pause in strikes is also out of concern for the U.S. stockpile of air defense systems, including Patriots. Seattle authorities continue to search for a second suspect wanted in connection with the deadly shooting at a food festival last night. Three people were killed, four others injured. Police say a 15-year-old is in custody. Temporary protected status, or TPS, for more than 300,000 Haitians set to expire today, along with protections for thousands of Syrians. It follows a Supreme Court ruling last month. This is ABC News.
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5: One weird trick to get your credit card charges reversed? Fraud. Bloomberg's Amanda Mull joins host Sarah Holder to discuss the sharp rise in chargebacks and the consequences of this trend for retailers, banks, and consumers.
6: The rate of these chargebacks is increasing, and you looked at some of the reasons why. The biggest example being chargebacks that begin with a simple misunderstanding, what you call friendly fraud.
7: Yeah, so you've bought something as a consumer in what the banking industry calls card-not-present transactions. So that's like all of online shopping, plus things that feel not so much like online shopping, but actually are, which is like ordering an Uber, ordering DoorDash, like anything you use an app for that, like even if it summons something in real life, that is a card-not-present transaction. If you let your teenager put your card in Apple Pay and they start using it for stuff, because card-not-present transactions tend to bounce through a lot of like payments vendors and third parties, what they show up as on your credit card statement is sort of anybody's guess. Mm-hmm. So you might look at all of those things and go, I don't recognize any of these names. Who spent $50 on the App Store? Like, not me. Like, why would I do that?
6: And you're like, where did that charge come from? Right. I need to dispute that charge.
7: And then there's also the issue of subscriptions. A lot of retailers will include 7 days free or 1 month free and then a recurring $12 every month that you may agree to. And like, it's a legitimate transaction in a legal sense, but like, you missed that. It was put in a place where like, it was designed for you to miss it.
6: Or you sign up for a free trial, you forget to cancel, but right. You meant to cancel.
7: Right, you meant to cancel, and you look at your credit card statement and it feels like someone has stolen money from you. So all of these transactions are disproportionately likely to be subject to chargebacks, when in reality, none of those are fraud.
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8: It's 3:40 on Wall Street. We do check markets all day long here at Bloomberg. Flight delays in and out of the New York metro area. Advisories from the FAA say air traffic control staffing shortages of disrupted flights at the three major airports serving the greater New York area. In its advisories, the FAA says the New York market will experience travel issues right through the evening. Arrivals into JFK are experiencing the worst delays. Average wait time are now topping 2 hours. Stocks are pushing higher. S&P 500 index little change, but up now by 2 points. Dow Industrials higher all day, up 250, now up 5/10. A lot of weakness among tech stocks. We are looking at semiconductors getting hit hard again today. The SOX down 2.3%. Bottom line, NASDAQ 100 index down 0.3%. NASDAQ Composite index lower by 0.1%. We got a Fed Wednesday coming up. Also, Kevin Warsh's News Conference on Wednesday, the 2-year 4.31%, 10-year 4.64%, and the 30-year currently yielding 5.12%. Gold, $4,087 the ounce. Spot gold up 0.8%. Crude, major story today, selling off big time. Right now, West Texas Intermediate crude, $82.33 a barrel, down 7.8%. Barrel of Brent, $88.04. Brent crude down by 9%. 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I'm Charlie Pellett, and that is a Bloomberg Business Flash.
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19: All right, TikTok, everybody. We are just about 18, 19 minutes away from the closing bell on this Monday. Carol Masser, along with Tim Stenovec, live here at Bloomberg headquarters in New York City. You've got a market where we're kind of down across the board, certainly on the S&P. Actually, we're up about 2 points, but call it unchanged. NASDAQ 100, though, down about 86 points, down 1/3 of 1%. We've talked about it. A lot of it's coming from the semiconductor space, once again, under some pressure.
20: Yeah, the SOX is under pressure, but the SOX is either surging or the SOX is under pressure. That's how things have been over the last few months. It's kind of wild. Yeah, the SOX down 2.3%. It's not like we've seen on other days where everything is lower or everything is higher. So,
19: yeah, exactly. Yeah. Curious what
20: the day that ends in Y.
19: Steve Sosnick is with us. He's chief strategist over at Interactive Brokers right here in our Bloomberg studio. How are you?
21: I'm doing great, Carol. Thanks. Great to see you.
19: It's great to see you. And we were kind of kidding. It's another busy Monday. There's a lot going on and a lot going at investors. When you look at some of the trade flows and trends, what jumps out at you? What do you think continues to be persistent?
21: Buy the dip. It's still reflexive. So what's interesting was our customers have been steadily buying dips, months, years, whatever. What's interesting was we've still been seeing inflows into the market pretty consistently. But in the last 2-3 days, it shifted dramatically. The total amount of inflows was about the same, but they gravitated toward the two classes of Alphabet and the two classes of Elon Musk. They bought that dip heavily in Google and Tesla / SpaceX. And so I would say, among our top 25 names, the activity, roughly half of it was in those four stocks, which are, effectively I put into two categories.
20: So Tesla's still down 30% this year. So they haven't bought the entire dip.
21: Oh, no, they doubled down, I should say.
20: Okay.
21: Actually, what had happened was Tesla and NVIDIA were always number one and number two.
19: Yeah.
21: When SpaceX came out, it fell sort of out of the top 10, it was because SpaceX took all the oxygen, so to speak. That's a no pun intended. But SpaceX basically, took all the enthusiasm. Then you had that downdraft in Tesla last week, and they jumped in because SpaceX has been, steadily coming back to Earth again. Sorry, do not mean to do that.
20: It's easy to do with SpaceX. That's fine. Well, you're in good company. People are buying the dip. Should they be buying the dip?
21: I think they should be selectively buying the dip.
20: Should they be buying these companies?
21: I try to stay away. I'm not supposed to do specific stock recommendations.
20: I know. I had to ask.
21: Yeah,
20: I'm sorry.
21: I know. What I would say is I think if you're buying the dip because the dip always is something you should be buying, you might want to think about that. Because, strategies that, even though that strategy has worked more or less perfectly for the better part of several years, it doesn't always work, and it doesn't work in every stock every time. I think if you're selective about it and say, okay, there's a reason for it, it's a value, et cetera, if you can come up with a good justification other than reflexively, it's down X percent, I got to step in, then yes, of course.
19: You definitely see some rotation. Like today, while investors are, saying no thanks, semiconductors, they're coming back to some of the application software stocks. I mean, Workday is your number one gainer in the S&P and NASDAQ 100. So investors at some point look at the balance sheets, right, and say, wait a minute, this stock's been beaten up. There's still a business here.
21: that, and that's a good reason to be buying a dip. Somebody, if you've done exactly. the analysis and said, you know what, the price or the business model, et cetera, there's plenty of different ways to look at these. But again, this is what I'm saying. Don't be reflexive about it. I think there was also reflexive software's, you know, get out. And I think we've seen a lot of what I'm going to call reflexivity here. We don't talk about stocks that move a percent on a piece of news. They move 7%, they move 8%, they
19: Why?
21: Move 20%.
19: Why do you think it is so extreme?
10: Just your memory chip maker, you're moving 15%.
21: Yeah, I think just we've become momentum junkies as a market, and we just sort of, everybody.
10: What breaks that fever?
21: You need to break the market to a certain extent.
10: Did that happen in Korea?
21: It's happening in Korea okay. to some extent. I wrote a piece recently that I don't love the thought that, you know, these stocks are in bear markets, you know, because, okay, SOX is down 20% from its high. It's a bear market. No, it's still up, you know, 50-60%.
10: Yeah. You need to change the definition in an environment like this.
21: I think the definition needs to sort of reflect the underlying volatility. SOX moves four times as much as SPX.
19: Yeah.
21: So therefore the SPX definition of a bear market isn't really appropriate.
19: No.
21: And so that's kind of the thought back and forth there.
19: It's interesting, right, to think about it. You got to kind of take the bigger picture and pull back a little bit, which we try to do a lot when we think about something like semiconductors. We want to ask you about some of the things that kind of are coming into our marketplace. You've seen market cycles, you understand markets and how things are changing. This idea that the CME is launching single stock futures today, so investors hedging or speculating on more than 50 of the largest U.S. companies and giving them access to some of these stocks at IPO that they might not have been able to get into. We've seen this before.
21: Yes.
19: Thoughts on, like, as things continue to, like, what's old is new again?
21: You know, it's funny. Single stock futures are back. Binary options, which were, you know, another thing from the early 2000s, they never quite left. They sort of did leave, but actually they're the genesis of prediction markets. So I think then the thought would be, all right, those kind of came back, maybe in not the exact same form. If I'm the CME, I understand why they're doing it. I think they've always wanted to get into the stock game. They were in the single stock futures game. There were two exchanges originally, NQLX and One Chicago. NQLX folded after 2 years. It was NASDAQ sponsored. One Chicago was originally a joint venture of the CME, the CBO, and the Chicago Board of Trade, which is no longer around. But along the way, they picked up another partner in Interactive Brokers. So I have some experience in dealing with single stock futures, which most people don't have. And they were not particularly active. The thought was,
19: could it be different this time around?
21: Yes, I know that's a dangerous phrase, but I'm a little more cautiously optimistic. The reason being, I still think people don't really think of futures that way, but what happened, the advantage of single stock futures are they're margined like futures, not like stocks. So the margin rate for an initial margin purchase can be as low as 15%, mm-hmm. which is well below the initial margin of most margin accounts. Now, if you do portfolio margining, as we do in Interactive Brokers, that can be lower. So it's not a slam dunk, but I understand the logic. You know, people, one of the other things that we've seen is people gravitating toward leveraged, single stock leveraged ETF. They love the leverage. You know, I ran some numbers today. I think the assets under management on up levered single stock ETFs, I think it's about 11 times that of down levered ETFs. So they're jumping on a bear market trend. People love their leverage. They love, you know, and that's
10: bull market. Yeah, bull market trend, right?
21: Exactly. It's very much of a bull market trend. And I don't like single stock levered futures for various reasons, which I hear music. I won't get to that.
19: That only means you have to come back.
21: Yes.
19: Please do. Steve Sosnick, he's chief strategist over at Interactive Brokers. Folks, we're counting you down to the close on this Monday. Stick around. Bloomberg Business Week Daily. Coming right back.
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3: Now, your three-day weather forecast on Bloomberg 92.9.
4: High pressure is going to lead to sunshine continuing this afternoon. It's 80 to 85. We're clear to partly cloudy, 60 to 65 tonight in Boston. Morning sun, afternoon cloud, showers and thunderstorms tomorrow, 80 to 85. Scattered showers and thunderstorms tomorrow night, lows 60 to 65. Showers, thunderstorms, and breezy Wednesday, a high of 75. I'm Rob Carolyn with your three-day forecast on Bloomberg 92.9.
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6: All right, everybody, less than 7 minutes to go until we wrap up the trade on this Monday. It's going to be a jam-packed week. Don't forget, got a Fed decision on Wednesday, the second under Fed Chair Kevin Warsh, so that'll be interesting. We'll get that at 2 p.m. Wall Street time on Wednesday. Also then, after the close on that Wednesday, you've got Meta Platforms, Microsoft. You've got, right, those two? No, wait, I forgot.
7: And then Apple on Thursday, right?
6: Apple on Thursday. Yeah. And then Amazon's also, I think, on one of those days. Anyway, we've got a lot. Over this next
7: it's on the terminal. It's EVTS Go. That's how you find it. EVTS stands for events.
6: Yeah, exactly. Yeah. So it's going to be a big, big week. So looking forward to that. In the meantime, very little movement here. We are down on the S&P 500 pretty much near our lows of the session. But if you look at the point decline, it's only about 1.5 to the downside.
7: Very little movement in markets. Maybe very little movement in airports, too.
6: Oh, you're going to go there.
7: Air traffic control staffing shortages disrupted flights at the three major airports serving the New York metropolitan area on Monday. That's according to advisories from the FAA. In its advisories, the FAA said it expected New York market to experience travel issues throughout the evening. The agency temporarily halting flights into JFK and Newark, with ground stops anticipated to lift at 3:30 and 3:45 New York time, respectively. Flights into LaGuardia were put on pause earlier in the day. Maybe you're not in the New York area right now and you're flying out of a different airport and you're thinking to yourself, well, it's fine. I'm flying out of a different airport that's, you know, in a completely different part
6: it's
7: of the country.
6: It's all about where you're going.
7: It's all about where you're going and where that plane is coming from as well. So,
6: but the ground stops lifting kind of around now.
7: Yeah.
6: All right. So hopefully things are better.
7: Hopefully things are better. You tell us if you guys are out there listening right now.
6: Yeah, exactly. Listen, you guys, I always think about summer travel, whether I'd be going to Boston or DC, even like a quick little shuttle. If you were planning to go up for a day event or a day broadcast, you had to be very careful about putting all, like counting on that flight going off because all it took was a good storm and you were delayed big time.
7: Yeah, I was with my cousins over the weekend in New Jersey and they reminded me, as they do always when
6: we
7: get together.
6: Wait, you have cousins in New Jersey?
7: I have cousins in New Jersey.
6: Wow.
7: And some in Brooklyn. And
6: New Jersey folks are great, right?
7: We all went to New Jersey to meet.
6: Go ahead.
7: And they reminded me, as they always do, that the drive to Cincinnati is long because they drove 9 years ago for my wedding.
6: Because
7: all the flights were canceled out of Newark, LaGuardia, and JFK because of storms.
6: Yeah. Was it summer?
7: It was summer. Yeah. It was August of many, you know, 9 years ago. And
6: aww.
7: My grandma drove like 13 hours too. Mm. She was almost 100 years old then.
6: That's a lot.
7: Yeah. I felt so bad that all these people drove. And then I said, they were like, the drive wasn't that bad. It was finding the rental car. That actually took a long time to do too.
6: At the airport?
7: No, like just a same day rental.
6: Oh, because once they couldn't
7: no
6: fly.
7: Flights were flying. So there weren't any, I think they had to go into like Times Square or something.
6: Look what
7: to
6: your
7: find
6: family
7: a rental
6: was
7: car.
6: Doing to make sure that they could be here.
7: I know.
6: Super
7: it was very
6: sweet.
7: Nice of them. I felt really bad.
6: Super sweet though. Yeah, no, but I mean, when things start to shut down, we've all lived it, dealt with it in terms of delays. So be sure to check your carrier and see what's going on here. But get ready, because I feel like there's going to be a lot of crazy weather over the next couple of days.
7: I feel like there always is in this area this time of year. Thunderstorms in the afternoon.
6: Yeah, and when they hit, they hit. They're pretty rough. All right, folks, just a reminder where we are. Just kind of hovering near our lows of this session. I feel like weather, you know, we're going to actually talk about a little bit more weather and climate impact in the 4 o'clock.
7: Yeah, Mark Ongoloff is going to be joining us. He covers climate for Bloomberg Opinion. He's a columnist.
6: There's stuff that's

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2: Clear to occasionally partly cloudy tonight with lows of 60 to 65. Tomorrow, any sun will give way

0: 28th. In fact, when we attacked and when Donald Trump led the attack in Iran last year, he told us he had obliterated their nuclear weapons, their nuclear power.
1: Yeah.
0: There was absolutely no explanation from this White House as to what the imminent threat was. And that's a big distinction. I was not a big supporter of George Bush either. But what did the Bush administration do? They made a case to the American public. Mm. They got allies. We are doing this all on our own. Because why? Because the president has thumbed his nose at all the allies. And I just want to go back to costs for a minute. I don't think the White House is as concerned about spending because they're going to Congress and ask for $1.5 trillion for military and defense spending for next year. That is historic across human history. That money could well be invested. I agree with free college. I agree with spending on Medicare, Medicaid, and health care. Mm. Let's put that $1.5 trillion there and not in defense, particularly at a time when they're asking for almost $70 million more to fight a war, and we're not even winning against Iran. Why are we going to spend $1.5 trillion more when we can't even beat Iran? Oh. So all of this adds up to a president and an administration that ran against these kinds of wars, has gotten us into them, and has no answer for how to make our lives cost effective. And that's what he promised to do.
1: Of course, tomorrow it's going to be a room full of some of the biggest military hawks remembering Lindsey Graham, who you worked for.
2: Yes.
1: We've got funeral services here tomorrow on the same day the president is in the room at the White House with Volodymyr Zelensky. As we consider our support for Ukraine, what could happen? What could take place in these meetings tomorrow?
2: Well, I think we all know anything could happen in a meeting with President Trump.
1: When you're coming out of that service, though, I guess it's before the funeral, in fact, but that's all anyone's going to be thinking about tomorrow, right? Do it for Lindsey.
2: Do it for Lindsey. And I think, too, look, the president likes having winners. He likes to have a winner. He's a businessman. He looks at these things and thinks, can we win? Can these people win? And he sees that now. I was just in Ukraine earlier this month, about the same time that Senator Graham was there. Mm-hmm. And it was palpable. Everywhere that we went, you could tell people knew they were winning. They felt just elation about it. And they were really excited at the time, I think, for the Patriot licensing agreement. Mm-hmm. Right now, what Ukraine really needs from the United States and from Europe, they need Patriot interceptors. Yeah. And they need for us to continue to send them the intelligence that we have been sending them. That has been really helpful in them, especially in some of these long-range strikes that they're making inside of Russia.
1: I'll be deeply curious to see if cameras are in the room for that meeting and for the meeting with Benjamin Netanyahu tomorrow. They will both be in town, along with our great panel. Jeannie Shanzano and Leslie Shedd, thank you so much for spending time with us and sharing your insights. Check out the Washington Edition newsletter before we meet here tomorrow. Kaylee will be back on Balance of Power, only on Bloomberg TV and radio.
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5: It's 5:56 on Wall Street. We do check markets all day long here at Bloomberg. Federal Reserve policymakers will begin a two-day meeting tomorrow. A rate decision comes Wednesday. Lindsay Piegs is chief economist at Stifel Nicolaus. On surveillance this morning, she told us policymakers will remain on hold for longer.
6: This ongoing conflict, this clear divide between the hawkish and more dovish members, it is likely to result in policy simply remaining steady, on hold for the next several meetings.
5: Lindsay Piegs of Stifel Nicolaus interviewed on Bloomberg Surveillance. By the way, the Fed decision comes 2 p.m. Wall Street time. We'll have that for you live, along with Kevin Warsh's news conference at 2:30 p.m. Wall Street time, right here on Bloomberg Radio. A sell-off in chip makers sent stocks wavering today. The SOX was down 2.2% today. S&P eked out a one-point gain, up under 0.1%. The Dow was up 0.5%. The NASDAQ 100 index today down 0.3%. NASDAQ Composite down 0.2%. 10-year last quoted at 4.64%. 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I'm Charlie Pellett. That is a Bloomberg Business Flash.
7: This is the Bloomberg Black Business Beat. SpaceX debuting on Wall Street was a big deal for investors across the spectrum, from established institutional investors to less experienced retail traders. Earn Your Leisure co-founders Troy Millings and Rashad Bilal saw this as an opportunity to educate their audience as much as possible.
8: When we see IPOs as retail investors, we want to make sure that we understand what lock-up periods are, right? When

0: promos expire, how things can get sold out of positions, and people can really get stuck holding a bag, so to say. And so we want to make sure that we educate them. If you're going to invest in it, you're going to do it for the long term.
1: That's Millings on Bloomberg recently, talking about some of the advice they share on their weekly podcast called Market Mondays. Here's Rashad Bilal in that same conversation.
2: You see a lot of people trading options now. You see a lot of people taking more risk. And that a lot of times is done because they want short-term gratification. So it's our job to, you know, educate them as much as possible and lead them with long-term investing in solid companies.
1: I'm Bloomberg's Justin Milliner on the Black Business Beat.
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9: From ABC News, I'm Michelle Franzen. Following 2 weeks of renewed hostilities, the U.S. and Iran are pushing pause on airstrikes for now. The White House says to give diplomacy efforts center stage. At an economic event in Michigan, the president claiming Iran wants to restart talks.
10: We destroyed most of their drone manufacturing capability, their missile manufacturing capability, and right now they're talking to us about making a deal. But if we didn't do it tough, there would be no talk.
9: Sources tell ABC News the pause is also out of concern for the U.S. stockpile of air defense systems, including Patriots. The president speaking at a General Motors facility. He was touting new tariffs on trading partners, including Canada, along with the U.S. economy. New research from the nonpartisan think tank, though, shows many Americans are struggling to make ends meet.
11: Putting food on the table is taking money out of our savings. A new survey says nearly 1 in 5 American adults is dipping into savings just to pay for groceries, and more than 5% are being forced to use payday advance loans to buy food. The Urban Institute, which conducted the survey, says food costs are up 32% in the last 5 years.
9: ABC Sherry Preston. A food festival in the heart of Seattle ending in gunfire, killing 3 and injuring 4 others. Police say 2 people were in a dispute and began shooting. One is in custody, a teen, they say, and authorities say it's a 15-year-old. Police Chief Sean Barnes say they're still looking for one other person.
12: There is a second shooter. We're trying to identify who that person is. Our officers need your help. If someone saw something, or perhaps if someone has some video, we need to identify that person.
9: Authorities say it appears to be gang related. Brian Koberger in a new court document signaling he plans to withdraw his guilty plea that he made in July of 2025 in the murders of 4 University of Idaho students, telling the judge,
13: "Have you had enough time to decide whether or not to plead guilty?"
14: Yes.
9: Koberger is currently serving 4 life sentences. He blames his plea on false promises, he says, and wrong information. 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
15: High pressure is moving away from southern New England, and an area of low pressure will move in to replace it. That's going to lead to some showers and thunderstorms developing across the area, especially by midweek. And there is the potential by Wednesday of some locally heavy rainfall. We'll be keeping an eye on that as the week develops. Tonight, skies are clear to partly cloudy. We'll drop to 60 to 65, while the suburbs will fall back into the 50s. Tomorrow, any sun will eventually give way to some cloudiness, and there's a pretty good chance for some showers and thunderstorms tomorrow afternoon. Highs are 80 to 85. Scattered showers, thunderstorms tomorrow night, lows 60 to 65. Showers and thunderstorms continuing on Wednesday. Some of the rainfall could be heavy. Temperatures Wednesday afternoon near 75. Showers, thunderstorms, they're going to linger into Thursday. Thursday afternoon's highs are going to be around 75 as well. I'm Rob Carolyn, and that's your Bloomberg 3-day forecast. 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
9: Senator Mitch McConnell continuing to undergo physical therapy. He's not cleared to return to the Senate, according to the office of the attending physician. The former Senate leader has not been seen on Capitol Hill for 6 weeks. His office this month says he suffered a fall in his home on June 14th that briefly left him unconscious. He was then treated in the hospital for a mild case of pneumonia. Hundreds of thousands are in portions of Spain and France are under evacuation orders due to out-of-control wildfires. ABC's Marcus Moore is in Spain.
14: And the region had a very wet winter and also a spring, so there's a lot of vegetation, dry vegetation now. And also, Western Europe had its hottest June on record, a kind of perfect storm for these fires to start and then move rapidly across the terrain, and the temperatures are expected to rise again.
9: Today, anchor Savannah Guthrie posted a new video on social media calling for her mother's captor to help her family find her mother, Nancy Guthrie. The 84-year-old kidnapped overnight nearly 6 months ago from her Tucson, Arizona home. Guthrie making a direct plea.
16: I truly believe it is never too late to do the right thing. Help us bring this situation to an end.
9: Guthrie says she and her siblings will never stop looking for their mother. The Pima County Sheriff's Department says the investigation into Nancy Guthrie's disappearance remains active and ongoing, and adds, though, with not a significant development. I'm Michelle Franzen, ABC News.
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17: From Bloomberg World's headquarters in New York, I'm Doug Krisner. Let's update top stories. We'll look at market action for you as well. So the U.S. and Iran have been engaged in diplomatic talks to end their conflict in the Middle East. However, President Trump did warn today of a return to fighting if negotiations do not produce a deal. Now, his remarks minimize the near-term prospects of military escalation, even after he made repeated threats about carrying out massive strikes on Iran. At the same time today, we are being told that Iran and Oman are trying to reach a deal to restart shipping through the Strait of Hormuz. So we had a pullback in oil prices today, with WTI falling 7.5%, closing New York trading at 82.61. We're trading 81.95 now, so we're down another 0.8%. In the equity market, chipmakers declined. That seemed to steal some of the thunder from lower oil prices. The Philadelphia Semiconductor Index was down today by 2.2%. And these declines come as pressure builds for AI chip buyers to justify their investments on AI. We'll learn a lot more about that this week when we get earnings from some of the big mega cap hyperscalers. Kim Forrest is founder and CIO at Boca Capital Partners.
18: How much are these companies spending, and will they ever get it back, right? Is the business model sufficient to drive revenues and earnings higher? And probably at this point, we're thinking more about margins and earnings in the future, right? We don't really care about what's happening today.
17: That is Kim Forrest from Boca Capital Partners. So today, NASDAQ Composite was down about 0.2%, S&P down less than 0.1%. Dow Industrial Average was actually higher today by 0.5%, call it 0.5%. Those lower oil prices alleviated the worry over inflation, and we had yields moving lower across the Treasury curve. At the long end, the 10-year was down more than 3 basis points to 4.64. The 2-year losing about a basis point to 4.32. Now, Wednesday, the Fed has a rate decision. Policy rate is expected to be unchanged this week, but there is the possibility of a rate hike. That's being reflected in the futures markets right now. Unlikely it's going to happen this month, but in the foreseeable future, certainly a possibility. Right now, futures trading in Chicago for the Nikkei down about 0.3%. Global news 24 hours a day and whenever you want it with Bloomberg News Now. This is Bloomberg.
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0: Welcome to the Bloomberg Law Show. I'm June Grosso. Ahead in this hour, does international environmental law cover wildfire smoke drifting over borders? And Trump is suing the Wall Street Journal, the New York Times, the BBC, JP Morgan Chase, and Capital One, each for billions of dollars. And there have been setbacks in some of those cases. Canada's wildfire crisis remains critical. About 900 wildfires are currently burning in Canada, and more than 9 million acres of land have been burned. The crisis has spilled across the border, sending dangerous smoke that has turned the skies over cities like New York, Chicago, and D.C. into a toxic haze. Smoke from wildfires carries noxious gases and particulate matter that can trigger severe respiratory and heart problems in people living thousands of miles away. Last week, more than 100 million Americans were under air quality alerts.
1: It's just gotten so bad.
2: It's affecting everybody's physical activity, no doubt.
4: It's terrible, and I feel like you go inside and you can still smell it.
0: In posts this weekend, President Trump called Canada's handling of the wildfires willful negligence and said the cost of the pollution should be added to tariffs on that country. My guest is Columbia Law School professor Michael Girard, an expert in environmental law and director of the Sabin Center for Climate Change Law. How much of a danger do the Canadian wildfires pose?
24: These Canadian wildfires are enormous. They're spreading unhealthy air throughout North America. And we know that this wildfire smoke causes all kinds of negative health effects. So this is a very serious event.
0: The number of wildfires in both Canada and the United States seems to be growing every year. Is that because of climate change?
24: Yes, they're sparked mostly by lightning, but climate change is making them much worse. When you have extreme heat conditions, which is what we've been having, it dries out the trees and the other vegetation. And when the lightning hits, it causes a major fire. So we've always had wildfires, but they're much worse, and the smoke conditions are now much worse than they had been in the past.
0: This situation with smoke crossing borders, that's not just limited to Canada and the U.S., is it? It's a global thing.
24: That's right. This has happened for a long time all over the world. There have been efforts to address it legally, but there really isn't anything effective that the law can do in terms of imposing liability over this kind of smoke. If it were coming from a discrete factory or something, that could be a different story. But these wildfires coming from immense areas, there's not really a legal remedy.
0: Would the wildfires be considered a natural disaster like an earthquake?
24: Yes, like an earthquake or a volcano or something like that in a country is not liable for a natural disaster that happens within its borders that causes harm in other countries. There are other things that countries are doing that is increasing these wildfires, most notably greenhouse gas emissions, but we don't have an effective legal remedy for this kind of thing.
0: Over the weekend, President Trump expressed criticism of Canada's handling of the wildfires, calling it willful negligence. We're holding Canada responsible for the fact that they're not properly maintaining their forests and brush therein, and the United States is being unnecessarily invaded by filthy, polluted, and unhealthy air.
24: Well, it's true that a lot of bad air is coming down from Canada, but that's the only part of it that's true. The Canadian northern forests, the boreal forests, are about seven times the size of Texas. So what do you do? How do you control that? It's naturally occurring. As I say, it's lightning that sparks the wildfires. If anybody wants to complain about the causes of the wildfires, it's mostly climate change, and the U.S. is responsible for something like 10 times the greenhouse gases in the atmosphere than Canada. So if anybody could sue anybody, it would be Canada suing the U.S., but of course they can't either.
0: Is that because there's no jurisdiction?
24: That's right. The International Court of Justice in The Hague can adjudicate disputes between countries that have consented to that kind of jurisdiction. The U.S. has not consented to the jurisdiction of the ICJ for this kind of case. Even if it had, what would the remedy be? It's not as if Canada can go in with 10 million airplanes and put out the wildfires. There really isn't an effective remedy for that.
0: Trump says he's going to increase the tariffs. I mean, that is something I guess he can do, right?
24: Well, there's actually a legal dispute about that, whether he has the authority to increase the tariffs. But he can try, and it may not succeed in court. But what does it do to help the wildfire situation? It does nothing.
0: I guess it's like a tit for tat. We'll get some money from you, you know, just recompense, I guess.
24: But, you know, the wind goes in both directions. Sometimes the smoke from the U.S. goes north. And so it is tit for tat, and it could start going in the other direction.
0: Singapore has a law on the books.
24: Right. In Southeast Asia, there's a great deal of wildfire smoke coming primarily from agricultural burning in Indonesia and Malaysia. So Singapore is one of the places that especially badly hurt by that. Sometimes they have to shut down their airports, close their schools. There is a regional agreement in Southeast Asia to try to deal with this, but it hasn't accomplished much. The one thing that has happened is that Singapore passed a law saying that any Singaporean companies that engage in this kind of burning in other countries can be liable. So there's a big pulp and paper company based in Singapore that is engaged in this kind of burning in Indonesia. And Singapore has taken some actions against that company. But it's a very, very small and limited kind of action.
0: Let's say there's a business that's been damaged in some way because of the wildfire smoke. For example, some camps have experienced declining numbers. Can they sue Canada in a Canadian court?
24: Canada and other countries have sovereign immunity for most kinds of liability, unless they have specifically waived their immunity for this kind of case. And I don't believe that Canada has waived its immunity here. When you do have a waiver of sovereign immunity, it's usually because the country has been negligent, or, you know, like somebody gets hit by a postal truck, they can sue the Postal Service. But this is not the kind of thing that results from negligence of the kind that typically invokes the waiver of sovereign immunity.
0: So we have an agreement with Canada, the Canadian-United States Air Quality Agreement of 1991. What's that about, and does it have anything to do with what's happening now?
24: Well, it provides that the two countries can reach agreements on specific kinds of air pollutants and what they're going to do about it. So there's now a specific agreement on sulfur dioxide, which causes acid rain. There's an agreement on mercury. So when there is an agreement on specific substances, then the country can be legally obligated to take certain actions to reduce those kinds of pollutants. But there's no such agreement between the United States and Canada covering wildfire smoke. Someday, theoretically, they could do that. They could negotiate that, but that hasn't happened.
0: Most countries with this cross-border pollution, how do they handle it? I mean, do they work together? Do they make agreements?
24: If it's a controllable kind of pollutant, they can reach agreements on how to handle it. So with acid rain, the United States now has a law to reduce the use of high sulfur coal to generate electricity. With mercury, there are other specific things that could be done. But with wildfires, particularly the kind of wildfires that are coming down from Canada, there isn't. There are certain forest management things that could be done in different kinds of forests to try to reduce the wildfires. On that, neither the United States nor Canada have done a terrific job. But these wildfires are such a magnitude that international agreements can have only a very, very limited impact.
0: In the U.S., is that because the administration has dismantled key agencies in fields such as climate and conservation work through mass firings of federal workers?
24: One of the things that can be done in certain kinds of forests is called prescribed burning. You go in and you start small fires that clear away the underbrush and so forth so that other fires can't get so large. The United States for many years had a policy that largely inhibited prescribed burning, and that's one of the reasons some of the fires in the Pacific Northwest have been so bad. Very recently, there were some prescribed fires planned for Minnesota that would have reduced fires there, but under Elon Musk's DOGE, they greatly cut back on that. They did not engage in the prescribed burning, and so the fires in Minnesota seem to be much worse than they might have been otherwise.
0: Looking toward the future, does it seem as if the wildfire situation may get worse in both Canada and the U.S.?
24: Yes, it'll clearly get worse as the planet gets hotter and you have worse fires. There's no question that the wildfire situation and the smoke situation will get worse. Clearly, the governments can act to help protect their citizens, have better early warning systems, have clean air rooms that are provided for people who don't have air conditioning and so forth, or provide masks. There are a number of things that can be done to help protect people from the wildfire smoke, but only a very limited amount can be done to reduce the smoke itself over the short and medium term. Over the long term, we need massive reductions in greenhouse gas emissions, which is mostly involving massive reductions in the use of fossil fuels, but it takes a very long time for that to have a positive impact on wildfires.
0: I mean, the Trump administration is trying to advance fossil fuel development, right?
24: Of course, they're moving in exactly the opposite direction of where we need to be. They're all about trying to maximize both the demand for and the supply of fossil fuels. They're denying that climate change is a serious problem. They're trying to wipe out all U.S. policies to address climate change.
0: Can you get insurance for smoke damage?
24: There's actually some dispute about that, about whether conventional insurance policies cover smoke damage. You could certainly buy a policy that has a smoke rider.
0: Biden tried to leave an environmental legacy, and has Trump undone it already? You know, there have been a lot of areas that he's tried to roll back what Biden did.
24: Trump is certainly working hard to undo Biden's environmental legislation and his other legacy. Now, sometimes the courts have stood in the way. There are lots of litigation pending. In some cases, what Trump has tried to do has been halted, but in other cases, it's gone forward. I would say that the action that has had the most serious effect is the rollback on the motor vehicle standards. Transportation is the largest source of greenhouse gas emissions in the United States. The Biden administration worked very hard to clean up both the passenger cars and the heavy-duty vehicles like trucks and buses, and to move toward electric vehicles, which are ultimately the way we need to go. And Trump has greatly cut back on that, has damaged the U.S. electric vehicle industry, greatly helped the Chinese electric vehicle industry, since they're making terrific EVs that are very inexpensive, but you can't buy in the U.S. Trump has also slowed down or stopped the closure of a lot of coal-fired power plants, which are another major source of greenhouse gas emissions in the United States. So he's done a lot of damage.
0: Thanks so much for joining me. That's Columbia Law School professor Michael Girard. Coming up next, Trump's lawsuits against the media and banks. This is Bloomberg.
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15: Clear skies tonight to occasionally partly cloudy. We're 60 to 65. Tomorrow, early sunshine, then some clouds. Chance of showers and thunderstorms tomorrow afternoon, 80 to 85. Scattered showers and thunderstorms tomorrow night. The lows are 60 to 65. Showers, thunderstorms Wednesday. There could be heavy downpours, 75. Chance for showers and thunderstorms Thursday, 75. I'm Rob Carolyn with your three-day forecast on Bloomberg 92.9.
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16: We started with a look at over 500 of our early career professionals, those who had been working less than 18 months, and we really broke apart the work that they needed to do between planning, integrating, and monitoring work, and then set out to study really what makes you most impactful and effective in working with AI, particularly for this demographic, because their work is more disrupted by AI than maybe other segments of the industry. But we wanted to understand how we could continue to drive value in this segment of our workforce. What we found in this study with the University of Texas is that our participants fell into three categories. Amplifiers, those who really know how to achieve an outcome that exceeds the AI baseline. Delegators, those who hand off their work and really only receive whatever the A-slide does and perform at the AI baseline. And apprentices, those who in fact have the same base skills, if you think critical thinking, knowledge of industry, knowledge of subject matter as the amplifiers, but lack the understanding of how to apply that to the AI, which put them in the apprentice category. The thing that was the real unlock, the aha, is that it wasn't the core skills alone, it was really the connection to how those skills are applied to the AI that really delivered the most value.
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0: President Donald Trump is suing the Wall Street Journal, the New York Times, the BBC, JP Morgan Chase, and Capital One, each for between $5 and $15 billion. And there have been some high-stakes hearings in Florida after major setbacks in a few of the cases. Joining me is Bloomberg legal reporter Eric Larson, who has been following all these cases. Eric, before we get to the cases where Trump is suing, let's talk about the civil cases where he lost and verdicts were returned against him. And those involve writer E. Jean Carroll. Tell us about the huge verdict in her defamation case against Trump.
17: A big verdict that she won against Trump. $83.3 million is what the jury put the damages at. Of course, Trump appealed. It was upheld on appeal. And he's expected to very soon ask the Supreme Court to hear the case. Of course, unclear if the justices will take it, but he is going to ask. And of course, his other case with E. Jean Carroll, the $5 million sexual abuse civil case that she also won against Trump. Trump also appealed that, and the Supreme Court declined to hear his appeal. And the president has asked the justices to reconsider that decision, a pretty remarkable request that they have not responded to yet.
0: What is his claim in the defamation case? What might the issue be that he takes to the Supreme Court?
17: So Trump argues that at the trial, the jury heard improper evidence that should not have been in the trial, specifically the testimony and allegations of two other women who had accused Trump of sexual assaults years ago, and the so-called Access Hollywood tape in which Trump is on a hot mic speaking crudely about women and being able to grab the genitals of women without consent if you're a star, that sort of thing. Trump argues that that was inappropriate to have in the case.
0: So let's turn now to the cases where Trump is suing over defamation. The $10 billion lawsuit against the Wall Street Journal.
17: He's alleging that the Wall Street Journal defamed him with an article related to Jeffrey Epstein, specifically this article about Trump allegedly sending a birthday note to Epstein for his 50th birthday years ago that contained a personal note to Epstein that was sort of typed out within a hand-drawn shape of a woman and with Trump's signature forming the pubic region of the drawing. So this was a Wall Street Journal story that said that this was from Trump. Trump denied that and filed this lawsuit.
0: I mean, there was a dismissal of the suit. Why did the judge dismiss the complaint?
17: Right. So the first version of the complaint was dismissed because it did not have enough details in the complaint backing so-called actual malice, which is a higher standard for public figures like Trump to file defamation lawsuits. They have to show that the Wall Street Journal, in this case, knew that what it was reporting was false or had a reckless disregard for the truth. And that's actual malice. The judge dismissed the suit, granted the journal's motion to dismiss it, saying that there wasn't enough detail in there to prove actual malice. But the judge dismissed it without prejudice and said that Trump could refile a new version if he wanted to try again, which he did. The journal has moved to dismiss that version as well. And there's actually a hearing on that motion to dismiss on August 5th in Miami.
0: As we said, it's a very high bar to prove actual malice. Did Trump in the complaint, in the new complaint, make a case for actual malice?
17: I mean, that's really what the hearing is going to be about, what the judge is going to have to decide. All I can say is that in the motion to dismiss the second complaint, the amended complaint, the journal said that there was no new detail backing up actual malice and said the new complaint suffered from all the same problems, that what Trump was saying in it was not really factual, that it was just including more details about how the journal purportedly did not support its story sufficiently, did not give enough weight to Trump's denial that he wrote that note, that he had signed it, and that, you know, the headline and other parts of the story, you know, explicitly said that, you know, it was Trump's note to Epstein when they allegedly did not back that up in the story.
0: We should say that truth is a defense. And didn't a lot of media outlets describe that note as being from Trump?
17: Well, I think the key here on the falsity angle is that the House Democrats, you know, released this actual letter. It came in as part of their Epstein investigation. The Epstein estate handed over a lot of, you know, stuff of Epstein's, and including a big book that compiled all of these birthday notes from other people for Epstein's 50th birthday. So that's part of the record that was handed over to Congress. And the journal argues that, you know, that proves that it was true. And Trump doesn't see it that way.
0: We'll see if the journal gets a dismissal, and if the dismissal is with prejudice. So now he's also suing, surprise, surprise, the New York Times for $15 billion.
17: Right. This is also involves, I guess, a little more allegations. And this complaint alleges defamation from several articles and also a book written by a Times reporter called Lucky Loser. And generally, the complaint alleges that the New York Times just had a policy of treating him unfairly in their stories, that the articles and book demeaned his success as a businessman and in various ways suggested that he hadn't earned his fortune or fame, that it was just sort of handed to him. And this, in this case, You might recall it was not dismissed. It was basically thrown out of court a few days after it was filed by a judge who said that it violated court rules by containing way too much detail about Trump's fame and fortune and his rise in politics and other details that the judge said was completely irrelevant to the lawsuit, such that it violated court rules. And Trump's lawyer had to refile a version that was half as long. He was given a page limit. So he did do that. And the Times has moved to dismiss it. And it's the same general arguments as the Wall Street Journal cases. They say that their reporting is accurate. They stand by it, and that Trump hasn't properly alleged actual malice. And so this was a case that they just had a hearing on the motion to dismiss last week in Tampa, Florida, before a federal judge who did not give any hint one way or the other how he was thinking during that hearing, and reserved judgment, and we're expecting a decision on that at any time.
0: That's unusual. Usually there's a little bit of a hint. Okay, so, and he's also suing the BBC for $10 billion.
17: Yes, this is over that edit of Trump's so-called Stop the Steal speech at that Stop the Steal speech rally before the January 6th attack on the Capitol in late 2024. The BBC did a panorama documentary about Trump's supporters and how he continues to keep support despite his various legal issues and controversial incidents like January 6th. And in that documentary, they spliced together two different parts of his speech into a 12-second clip that made it seem like he had made a direct call for violence. And that's actually something that the BBC chairman apologized for. He issued an apology trying to, I think, avoid this lawsuit being filed because Trump had threatened to sue. The apology was issued, but they stood by their argument that they hadn't defamed him. So Trump did file the suit. And it's a really unusual case. Frankly, it's going in some different directions than the typical defamation case would at this point. And namely because the BBC has decided to issue dozens of subpoenas to members of Trump's inner circle, former cabinet members, federal agencies, trying to build a picture of Trump's communications before leading up to that speech. Essentially, they're arguing on the matter of falsity, whether or not the implication of the 12-second edited clip, notwithstanding the apology, whether it might have actually been accurate regardless, that Trump really was calling for inciting violence that day. And so they are arguing that the case, really, Trump has to prove that he did not incite the January 6th riot in order to win this defamation case. That's what the BBC has said in court and in court filings. So that's the point of all of these subpoenas. There was a hearing on those subpoenas last week in Miami, and Trump, his lawyer, fought very hard over a couple of hours to get those subpoenas thrown out, not only to members of the inner circle, but another subpoena to the Trump Organization for all kinds of financial documents, because the BBC wants to see evidence that Trump really has suffered billions of dollars in damage to his business and his brand and his future financial prospects, as his complaint claims. So the judge upheld those subpoenas, but she did indicate that she might be narrowing those subpoenas to the Trump inner circle, because she said she doesn't want this case to become a new trial over January 6th. So she's going to issue a written order later where we'll see what the subpoenas might be narrowed down to. But I feel like it could be a long fight over these subpoenas, is what I'll say. I don't think this is the last ruling that we'll get on those, but it is an interesting angle for the BBC's defense.
0: Yeah, and also, I mean, Trump's wealth increased by almost $2 billion about since he's been president.
17: Yeah, the BBC's lawyer did raise that fact in the court hearing, saying that, Trump, he had put the figure at $1.4 billion or so. And also the fact that Trump won the election shortly after that documentary went out. So they argue it didn't harm him anyway. But it was interesting to see Trump's lawyer arguing this particular point in court because, especially on the Trump Organization financial documents subpoena, the judge made it clear that it seemed reasonable to subpoena those records if Trump was claiming so much harm. And Trump's lawyer essentially said that he would be willing to correct the record and amend the lawsuit. So basically file a new complaint in order to focus the alleged financial damages only on Trump's reputation. And the BBC argues that the Trump org and Trump's reputation are one and the same. But at any rate, it was a magistrate judge who isn't the official judge overseeing this case. And she said that she wouldn't allow Trump to amend the complaint at this point. He'd have to go back to the main judge overseeing the case and request permission to do that, which would be remarkable to have to walk back a complaint like that. That request hasn't been made yet.
0: That is an interesting lawsuit. To me, the most interesting of the three so far. Stay with me, Eric. Coming up next on the Bloomberg Law Show, we'll take a look at Trump's suits against two banks for debanking. Remember, you can always get the latest legal news by listening to our Bloomberg Law podcast. 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I'm June Grosso, and this is Bloomberg.
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1: ABC News, I'm Michelle Franzen. The Trump administration asking the Supreme Court to weigh in on federal oversight on mail-in voting.
2: The Solicitor General requested that the justices clear the way so the proposed changes to mail-in voting could be implemented in time for the November elections. After Trump signed an executive order in March seeking to increase federal oversight of elections, the Postal Service proposed a rule that would require states turn over lists of approved voters. Under the policy, the Postal Service would refuse to deliver ballots in states that don't hand over their voter lists. A group of 23 states sued to prevent the changes from taking effect. Peter Harlambous, ABC News.
1: Gas prices falling slightly after the U.S. and Iran paused airstrikes. Maritime traffic, though, still stalled in the Strait of Hormuz. A judge in California says the murder trial for David Burke, known as the Singer David, can proceed. The singer is charged with killing an underage teen he allegedly had a sexual relationship with. Her body later found in his trunk. David Burke denies the charges. This is ABC News.
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18: From Bloomberg World Headquarters in New York, I'm Doug Krisner. Let's update top stories and market action. So the U.S. and Iran have been engaged in diplomatic talks to end the war in the Middle East. However, President Trump is also warning of a return to fighting if these negotiations do not produce a deal. His remarks minimize the near-term prospects of escalation after he has, as we know, made repeated threats about carrying out massive strikes on Iran. At the same time, we're being told that Iran and Oman are trying to reach a deal to restart shipping through the Strait of Hormuz. Today, oil prices were in retreat with WTI in New York trading falling 7.5%. We're down another 0.9% in the electronic session at 81.90. Now, in the equity market, chip makers declined. Those losses overshadowed lower oil prices. Philadelphia Semiconductor Index was down today by 2.2%, and those declines come with building pressure for AI chip buyers to justify their investments. We'll be learning a lot more about that this week when we hear from some of the mega cap tech companies, particularly those hyperscalers. This week, results from Microsoft and Meta, both numbers on Wednesday, followed by Apple and Amazon on Thursday. Today, Dow Industrial Average was higher by 0.5%. The S&P added less than 0.1%, but the NASDAQ comp on that semi-weakness was down about 0.2%. Yes, to be fair, those lower oil prices did alleviate some worry over higher inflation. One reason the Treasury yields came in a bit. The 10-year dropping about 3 basis points in New York trading to 4.64%. The 2-year was down just a basis point to 4.32%. Now, on Wednesday, the Fed has a rate decision. No change in policy is expected, even though the Fed is confronting a resurgence in price pressures. And as a result, the probability of a hike has been a little higher for a while, although no rate increase is expected. We'll also hear this week from the Bank of Japan and the Bank of England. Neither is expected to change rates at all. Global news, 24 hours a day. This is Bloomberg.
4: Now, your three-day weather forecast on Bloomberg 92.9.
15: Clear to occasionally partly cloudy tonight with lows of 60 to 65. Tomorrow, any sun will give way to afternoon cloudiness. There could be some showers and thunderstorms tomorrow afternoon, 80 to 85. Any showers and thunderstorms end tomorrow night, 60 to 65. More showers and thunderstorms for Wednesday. Highs Wednesday near 75. Scattered showers and storms Thursday, 75. I'm Rob Carolyn with your three-day forecast on Bloomberg 92.9.
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36: Yes, so what we're doing is we're looking at the fact that out of the 23 stocks we cover, Meta pays the most in stock-based compensation per employee. Both are metrics you can pull out of their public financials. So they're paying every single employee at Meta, which is like 70,000 people, $300,000 each. So presumably some people, like receptionists, don't get stock, which means they're probably paying people who do get stock $500,000 each in stock-based comp. So you say to yourself, why are they paying more, a lot more, than everybody else in big tech and in big cap? And when you look at the answer. Out of the 23 companies we cover, their ratings by employees today is a 2.8 out of 5, which is the lowest of all the companies we cover by a lot. Like Netflix is 4.4 and Meta's down at 2.8.
35: So that's a huge difference.
36: One of the reasons they have to pay so much is because their culture and values are really low and horrible internally.
35: Okay, say more about this. What do we know about the culture and the values? I mean, you dug into all of this. What did you find?
36: I think the problem is, the CEO is unimpeachable. He controls the company absolutely. And you've seen him pivot really rapidly from the metaverse. Oh, change the company name, but now we're firing all those people. Quest goggles were really in, vogue for a year, and now they're sort of getting left by the wayside. So I think just this strategic pivoting really demoralizes people and confuses them about what the strategic priorities are of the enterprise.
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2: We're taking a look at the status of President Donald Trump's lawsuits against three media companies and two banks, each for between $5 and $15 billion. I've been talking to Bloomberg legal reporter Eric Larson. And Eric, there have been some defamation lawsuits where the defendants have settled with Trump.
3: Right. With ABC and CBS, you know, after the election or after he took office, each of those settled for about $15, $16 million. So, I mean, a lot less money than we're talking about in these other cases. But, you know, there were a lot of companies that settled with Trump around that time. And, you know, there's long-running cases involving Twitter, now X, Facebook, Meta's Facebook, Google's YouTube. You know, that he had sued over his accounts being frozen or canceled after January 6th, that sort of thing. And all of those settled.
2: We should just take note of the timing of those settlements. Eric, let's turn to the suit that's gotten the most attention, I think, and that's Trump versus the IRS. That $1.8 billion so-called anti-weaponization fund was the subject of much questioning during the confirmation hearings of Todd Blanche for Attorney General. He testified the fund is not going forward, but Trump talks about it positively nonetheless.
3: It was settled. It's worth noting that Trump filed this $10 billion lawsuit to get $10 billion. That, For the leak of his tax information, the unauthorized leak of his tax information to the press by an IRS contractor in 2019, the contractor who, by the way, pleaded guilty and was sentenced to 5 years in prison. So the case didn't really achieve what it was, the stated purpose of the case was to achieve, which is to get $10 billion. Instead, they settled it, as you said, for a $1.8 billion anti-weaponization fund, which everyone was complaining about because it appeared to likely to benefit Trump supporters and even January 6th rioters. So as you said, that got scrapped. There was a bipartisan outcry. But a day after that settlement, there was a new settlement was also announced that gave Trump and his family and business entities a broad release from audits over past tax information. So that there wouldn't be any future actions brought over past tax audits. So it was pretty remarkable. And they've kept that in place for now. So that is still an active part of the settlement, but the judge who oversaw the IRS case at the urging of a group of dozens of former federal judges looked back into the case and how her court was used to achieve this settlement and decided that Trump had attempted to manipulate the court by filing a lawsuit in which he controlled not only his side, but the other side as the president overseeing the IRS and the U.S. Treasury, which was also a defendant. So she said that was wholly inappropriate, and she issued an order barring Trump or the administration from ever citing that settlement, that audit immunity settlement, in any sort of proceeding, effectively making it useless. So we don't know if the government or Trump are going to appeal that. It's just been sitting there since it was issued. Obviously, Trump, you know, that's something that he would be likely to appeal, but we don't know that for sure yet.
2: Yeah, maybe he's waiting until the Blanche nomination gets out of committee. So now he's suing J.P. Morgan for only $5 billion, the lowest sum he's suing for, I think.
3: Yes. This is a debanking lawsuit. He's saying that J.P. Morgan closed his personal accounts out of political animus toward him as an anti-conservative discrimination. So it wasn't long after January 6th, you know, after Trump left office, that this occurred. So we're at a pretty early stage in that case. Honestly, they're still waiting for a ruling on whether or the bank's request to move the case from federal court in Florida to federal court in Manhattan, where they say it should be, the case has to go under their customer agreements. But Trump is arguing against that, wants to keep it in Florida, and also wants to move it back to state court from federal court, where Chase moved it right after it was filed. So we've got this whole argument going over venue part of it has to do with whether Jamie Dimon, the CEO, who's also a defendant, would be part of the case. It's still very early days on that one. And we're just waiting for this ruling on the venue.
2: I mean, did Trump invent the term debanking, or has that been a term?
3: You know, I don't think that he invented that, but it's definitely been a term that has been used for quite some time now. And it typically has related to attempts by past administrations to get banks to cut ties with problematic customers. And, you know, there's been sort of regulations about this are a little iffy. It's actually a huge can of worms where there were, like, Obama and, you know, Biden had a different view of whether or not banks as private entities that are regulated should be cutting ties with customers that that represent reputational risks. So this is a big fight, even without Trump, even without this JP Morgan angle. It's a big clash between conservatives, or between Republicans and Democrats, over banking regulations. And I think the banks themselves have said that they really don't like the rules and regulations that have been in place. They're gone now. Trump got rid of them. But the

0: That is. It's the same type of lawsuit that we just discussed, except it's filed by Trump Org instead of Trump. Capital One canceled hundreds of Trump Organization accounts, I think around March 2021. So it's very similar allegations. That's a lawsuit that was also dismissed by actually a Trump-appointed judge, but then he allowed Trump Org to actually do discovery into Capital One, and then file an amended complaint, which Capital One was not too pleased about. But they went along with that and have been engaging in discovery for months now, and that allowed Trump to file an amended complaint. I wish I could tell you what was different about it or what they found in their discovery. But it's just pages and pages and pages of redactions in the amended complaint. Some pages don't have anything viewable on them.
1: Really?
0: So I think that those redactions might get lifted after some negotiations, but I don't think I've ever seen that quite before. But
1: And you've seen a lot of
0: it does,
1: redactions.
0: yeah, it does suggest though that maybe Trump Org found something interesting to put in their complaint to back their assertion that Capital One closed the accounts for improper political reasons. So we'll have to wait and see, because that was the reason that the judge dismissed it. It said that there just wasn't enough in the complaint to back this the assertion that they were closed, the accounts were closed for out of political bias.
1: So one of Trump's lawyers has actually been referred to the Florida bar. Tell us
0: Right.
1: about that.
0: Alejandro Brito is Trump's main personal lawyer in all of these cases, and also in the Capital One case by Trump Org. And in the IRS case, that ruling that said that the IRS case was an abuse of the court, that is the ruling in which Brito was referred to the Florida bar for potential disciplinary action. Nothing's happened on that yet. And Brito hasn't commented on it either.
1: Have we gone through all the current suits? Oh, no, we haven't, Eric, because coming back to New York from Florida, so Trump is appealing the hush money conviction.
0: Yes, that has been going on for a
1: Ever.
0: while. We're expecting soon that the New York District Attorney Alvin Bragg will file his brief in that appeal, arguing why the verdict should be upheld. And then that's in the New York State Court appeal track. But they're also trying to get the federal court to throw it out, arguing again that evidence that the case should have been in federal court, and that the evidence at trial was not appropriate because the judge allegedly did not fully consider the implications of the Supreme Court's immunity ruling for Trump, that some of the things that came up in the hush money trial should not have been presented to the jurors because it was related to Trump's presidential activities. Our conversations. So that is something that we're also waiting on a decision for.
1: And these cases are going to be around for a long, long time because, I mean, is there ever a case where he doesn't take an appeal? He seems to always appeal to the state appellate courts or the federal appellate courts. And then, as we've discussed, he's gone to the Supreme Court as well.
0: I think Trump's legal team has strongly indicated that they don't consider any verdict or ruling in any case to be final until every possible appeal route has been exhausted. So I think even all these defamation cases, if these complaints are dismissed, we can expect pretty drawn out appeals on that. And actually, as we were discussing actual malice, that standard that was set, in the landmark New York Times versus Sullivan, it's a big free speech case, as I said, that set a higher standard for public figures to file defamation lawsuits, with the idea being that the press needs to be free to look into these public figures to do their jobs and not be afraid of being bogged down by defamation lawsuits, to be chilled by the prospect of that. So that's a standard that I think Trump's side and plenty of others are hoping maybe the Supreme Court will do away with. And I suppose one of these cases would be a way for

0: them to try to make that happen.
1: I think Justice Clarence Thomas is someone who has advocated for that as well. Thanks so much, Eric, for going through all these suits with us. That's Bloomberg legal reporter Eric Larson. And that's it for this edition of the Bloomberg Law Show. Remember, you can listen to all the latest legal news anytime on our Bloomberg Law podcast. 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
4: From ABC News, I'm Stephanie Officer. A Los Angeles judge has now ruled there is enough evidence to put singer David, real name David Burke, on trial for the death and dismemberment of 14-year-old Celeste Rivas Hernandez. LADA Nathan Hockman says his office is still weighing whether to seek the death penalty in the case. Burke has pleaded not guilty. His attorneys say there's insufficient evidence for murder.
5: Judge Charlene Olmedo held David Anthony Burke, who goes by the name of a singer, David, spelled D4VT, to answer for the horrific and barbaric killing of a 14-year-old at the time, Celeste Rivas Hernandez.
4: Reaction from legal experts after Brian Koberger filed new court documents to challenge his conviction in the Idaho college murders. ABC News legal contributor Bernarda Villalona says it may be easier to argue over counsel than reverse his guilty plea last year.
6: It's going to be very difficult to withdraw a plea, especially since the judge went to great extent in determining whether this plea was entered into knowingly, and to make sure that he, one, understood the charges, understood what the promised past sentence is, and also, number three, understood what rights he was waiving by entering a plea.
4: Kansas Chiefs head coach Andy Reid says the team's thoughts and prayers are with offensive coordinator Eric Bieniemy, whose wife was allegedly shot by the couple's son. ABC's Rena Roy reports police say the shooting happened at Bieniemy's Virginia home last night.
7: The couple's son, 27-year-old Elijah Bieniemy, arrested and charged with malicious wounding, use of a firearm in commission of a felony, and discharge of a firearm inside of a dwelling. He's being held without bond at a detention center in Virginia and had not yet entered a plea.
4: Bieniemy's wife is described as being in stable condition. 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
9: High pressure is moving away from southern New England, and an area of low pressure will move in to replace it. That's going to lead to some showers and thunderstorms developing across the area, especially by midweek. And there is the potential by Wednesday of some locally heavy rainfall. We'll be keeping an eye on that as the week develops. Tonight, skies are clear to partly cloudy. We'll drop to 60 to 65, while the suburbs will fall back into the 50s. Tomorrow, any sun will eventually give way to some cloudiness, and there's a pretty good chance for some showers and thunderstorms tomorrow afternoon. Highs are 80 to 85. Scattered showers, thunderstorms tomorrow night, lows 60 to 65. Showers and thunderstorms continuing on Wednesday. Some of the rainfall could be heavy. Temperatures Wednesday afternoon near 75. Showers, thunderstorms, they're going to linger into Thursday. Thursday afternoon's highs are going to be around 75 as well. I'm Rob Carolyn, and that's your Bloomberg three-day forecast. Now back to the latest headlines from ABC News.
4: OpenAI chief executive Sam Altman heads to the White House this week to seek approval for the company's most powerful model yet.
10: The system, capable of solving an 80-year-old math problem, could also take on complex tasks for businesses and the government. But that same ability to act more independently is also raising safety concerns. After OpenAI system was able to hack into another AI platform called Hugging Face during a security test. Hugging Face's CEO calls the hack unprecedented.
4: ABC's Sophie Flay. The Tate brothers will remain in jail for another 2 weeks. A judge set a detention hearing for August 13th for Andrew and Tristan Tate, who are fighting extradition to the UK, where they're wanted on charges of rape and human trafficking. Beef prices have been high for quite some time, but the Trump administration is trying to address that.
0: A major reason for soaring beef prices is the ban on imports of Mexican livestock imposed last year to keep the parasitic New World screwworm out of the U.S. cattle herd. The screwworm came anyway and has been detected in 42 animals in 15 Texas counties. Now the U.S. is lifting the cattle import ban in hopes of pushing down beef prices.
4: That's ABC's Jim Ryan. Singer Carly Simon reveals she's been diagnosed with Parkinson's disease and was recently treated for skin cancer. The 83-year-old says she could not walk without considerable help. I'm Stephanie Officer, ABC News.
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11: From Bloomberg World Headquarters in New York, I'm Doug Krisner. Let's update top stories in market action. It's 8:05 in the morning in Tokyo. The equity market and trading in U.S. Treasuries will begin at the top of the coming hour. The U.S. and Iran have been engaged in diplomatic talks to end their conflict in the Middle East. However, President Trump is also warning of a return to fighting if these negotiations do not produce a deal. Now, his remarks seem to minimize the near-term prospects of military escalation after he made repeated threats about carrying out massive strikes on Iran. At the same time, we're being told that Iran and Oman are trying to reach a deal to restart shipping through the Strait of Hormuz. In New York trading, WTI crude was down 7.5%. We're off another 0.6% at the moment at 82.10. In the equity market, we had a pullback in some of the chip-making stocks. Those declines overshadowed a decline in oil prices. We had the Philadelphia Semiconductor Index dropping today by 2.2%. And that pullback comes as pressure is building on some of these AI chip buyers to justify their investments on AI. We'll learn a lot more about that this week when we hear from mega cap tech companies, particularly the hyperscalers. Wednesday, it'll be Microsoft and Meta, followed by Apple and Amazon on Thursday. Today, the S&P added less than 0.1%. The Dow was higher by 0.5%, although the NASDAQ comp weaker today by 0.2%. Those lower oil prices seem to alleviate some of the worry over inflation, and as a result, we had a pullback in Treasury yields. At the long end of the curve, the 10-year fell more than 3 basis points to 4.64, and the 2-year was down merely a basis point to 4.32. Wednesday, of course, we have that Fed decision. No change in policy is expected, even though the Fed is confronting a resurgence in price pressures. We'll also hear this week from the Bank of Japan and the Bank of England, and neither is expected to change rates. This update is brought to you by IBKR. For the past 3 years, Interactive Brokers' individual clients averaged annual returns of 24.3%. That beat the S&P 500. 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Right now in Chicago, futures for the Nikkei 225 are down about 0.3%. Futures for the American equity market at the moment are mixed. Global news 24 hours a day and whatever you want. It's with Bloomberg News Now. I'm Doug Krisner in New York. This is Bloomberg.
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13: I'm Michelle Hussein, and you're listening to some highlights of the Michelle Hussein Show podcast on Bloomberg Radio. This week, I'm talking to journalist and author Karen Howe. Karen Howe, who says the AI industry is a reckless race for global domination.
14: I think you do have a problem with the people at the top, right?
15: We often obsess over the cast of characters at the top. Who's the good guy? Who's the bad guy? Who's the less bad guy? And what I'm saying is that's not the only option. We shouldn't have to live with companies that are so vastly powerful where one person at the top is able to decide all these things.
13: From Bloomberg Weekend, this is the Michelle Hussein Show. I'm Michelle Hussein.
14: I don't know if you, at the point that you tap a prompt into ChatGPT or Claude, Gemini, Microsoft Copilot, whatever you use, if you ever stop for a moment and wonder how the data got there in the first place. I suspect you don't. Few of us do. These AI tools have been revolutionary in the last few years in the way that so many of us have changed how we work or how we learn. But Karen Howe, who's talked to me for this episode, wants us all to step back and to really think about what the process involves. That is not only the land used for the data centers, the water, the energy involved, but the actual process of gathering and preparing the data, where it comes from, who does the work in putting it together. Karen trained as a mechanical engineer and then did work in Silicon Valley before turning to journalism. She's written a book called Empire of AI, and it's that use of the word empire to describe the top AI companies that I ask her to explain right at the start of this. It started, I think, when she spent a few days inside OpenAI, observing them. They were not a well-known company at the time. She wrote about them in a less than flattering way. Today, it is safe to say that there is no love lost between Karen Howe and the top execs of the AI world. And you'll get a sense of that in my written notes that accompany this conversation. As ever, you'll find them at bloomberg.com/Michelle. You'll get the backstory to this conversation and what I followed up on afterwards. Karen and I spoke in London, where there was something on the table that caught her eye as she came into the studio. It's a different way that I make notes ahead of a conversation, with a spider's web style diagram that reminds me what I really need to cover. So that moment between us is where this begins.
15: I love this mind map. Do you do this?
14: Oh, yes, I do do this.
15: This is awesome.
14: It helps me, but I never did it before this show began.
15: I'm always so fascinated by the format in which people take notes, because yes, it really is such a window into how they think. Yeah, and I'm such a linear thinker. The diagram confuses me.
14: Interesting. So what does this reveal about me that I think in a... I don't think in a non-linear way.
15: I think, which I think is probably a lot more information dense.
14: Essentially, it's what enables recall, because, you know, you don't want to be referring
15: exactly,
14: to it
15: yeah,
14: too much. It's whatever helps imprint it in your
15: yeah,
14: brain. So at least I feel it.
15: Pope? Question mark.
14: Oh, God. Very good. You're reading upside down. Now, yeah. Okay. Well, Karen, I would love to start with your own words, because you write in Empire of AI that over the years you found only one metaphor that encapsulates the nature of what these AI power players are, and that is empires, not engaged in overt violence and brutality as we know from history, but they too seize and extract precious resources to feed their vision of artificial intelligence. Now, that is a real attack on the companies behind some of the defining tools of our age. What is it that's made you feel so strongly?
15: These companies have consolidated a historic amount of economic and political power, and they are becoming fast the supreme powers in the world, just like the empires of old. And they do this through the dispossession of resources, labor, value from the majority. They lay claim to resources that are not their own, the data of individuals, the intellectual property of artists, writers, and creators. They exploit an extraordinary amount of labor through both the workers that they use and exhaust to produce their technologies, as well as the workers whose jobs get automated away by the deployment of these technologies. So there is this category of work that is involved in the production of these technologies, including content moderation, including the labeling and cleaning of training data, that's called data work. That kind of work is now the number four fastest growing work in the US. And the types of people who are doing this work are scientists, lawyers, college graduates, PhD graduates, and they are essentially providing their knowledge and their expertise to the training of these models, but under deeply exploitative, poorly paid conditions where they are not working 9-to-5s. They are in their homes waiting for work to arrive. They never know when it's going to arrive. They never know when it's going to go away. They're being pitted against each other. You know, I've been covering this kind of work for almost 8 years now. And it's the same story again and again. With every single community that it hits, you see the same exact patterns of exploitation.
14: Are you saying that we should be thinking about the exploitation of labor at the point that we're using Claude or ChatGPT?
15: Yeah, absolutely. So other industries have had similar problems. The fashion industry also engaged in a lot of labor exploitation and a lot of environmental degradation. The answer was never, let's just get rid of clothes altogether. The answer was always, let's hold ourselves to higher standards in producing clothes without those problems.
14: It's still work, though, isn't it? And there are so many communities where in different parts of the world, there is an absence of work altogether. I just want to ask you whether you think that there are definitely challenges in this industry and your work really details them and deconstructs them. But is there an aspect of this that is about the challenges of our age, that it's not necessarily more exploitative than what's gone before? It's the problems of our time.
15: I want to go back to what you were saying, that it is work, though. Mm-hmm. Because what is happening with this US case now is that the people are actually people that are highly educated and could have gotten full-time employment. But the reason why they do not have access to better work now is also because of the AI industry.
14: Taking away jobs.
15: It's because of the way that the AI industry designs its technology and sells it as a tool for automating knowledge work. Yeah. And so there's a shrinking job market for the unemployed population in the U.S. 25% of them are four-year college degree holders. That's a historic record. And so it's not actually just giving work to people who don't have work. It's actually degrading the work opportunities that exist right now, taking knowledge workers out of a full-time employment kind of situation into a gig work kind of situation.
14: So what do you say to a country like Malta, which has just signed a major agreement with OpenAI, where everyone who lives in Malta is going to get free access to ChatGPT Plus for a year? They're going to go on a course to learn how to use it. And the government of Malta is very proud of this agreement because it says it puts Malta at the forefront of the digital age.
15: I've met a lot of policymakers from developing countries, from smaller countries that do see themselves as they can only participate in this revolution if they offer themselves up for sale. Just because, you know, the government is proud of this partnership and they think that this is what gives them the seat at the table, that is actually leading to their citizens having a more dignified life.
14: But their government would see it as equipping them for work or access to knowledge or everything else that they will need to use large language models for.
15: I would argue they are being exploited. And I would be curious what the Malta people think, not what the Malta government thinks. And the reason why I think they are being exploited is because they are having their data harvested to train the next generations of models. And that's, you know, that's why these companies are going out and striking these partnerships. They need more and more and more data. They need more and more and more data centers to produce their technologies. And one of the challenges when it comes to searching for different sources of data is that they have run out of internet data. They've run out of high quality internet data. And so now one of the best sources of high quality data is straight from the user. And so if they can strike these whole of country partnerships, I mean, you get a whole of country database to upload freely.
14: Like what
15: onto
14: kinds
15: your
14: of thing? Like everything that's, if I was part of it, it would be everything that's on my phone, which is,
15: yeah,
14: which is being scraped.
15: Yeah, everything you use. You know, some people think of this as just, oh, well, I was using Google. I was, you know, saying a lot of things to Google and personal data as well. But I mean, I've never seen people upload their medical files to Google to ask for an interpretation of it. But people do that with ChatGPT, with Gemini, with Claude. And that's intimate medical information.
14: Is there no positive side of it for you, Karen? Like that uploading of medical data, if it's done with consent, isn't it part of the progress of science? You might get something that troubles you diagnosed, or you might be part of helping wider diagnosis.
15: What I have problems with is the fact that it is in the hands of deeply powerful companies that have absolutely no accountability to the people that they're actually affecting around the world. And this is why I call them empires. That's the governance structure of an empire. You at the top are able to make hundreds of decisions in a day that then have cascading effects on billions of people around the world. And there are no formal mechanisms by which those billions of people can actually challenge, contest, provide feedback. That's why we've historically moved from empires to democracies, because democracies are these institutionalized ways for people to say when they like something, when they don't like something, and how they want to collectively govern and self-determine their future.
14: I want to add one note to the discussion on Malta, where all residents over 14 can do an AI literacy course and get free access for a year to either ChatGPT Plus or Microsoft 365 Personal Copilot. Karen said people in Malta were having their data harvested to train the next generation of models, and we put this to OpenAI and to Microsoft. OpenAI directed us to users being able to opt out of having their data used for training. Microsoft said, we do not train on data from users of Copilot within Microsoft 365 apps with personal subscriptions. Karen also said she'd like to know what the people of Malta think rather than the government. A recent survey suggested more than 50% of Maltese expect AI to have a positive impact on their lives over the next decade. And that was above the EU average. More from my conversation with Karen Howe coming up. I'm Michelle Hussein, and this is Bloomberg.
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9: Clear to partly cloudy night, shaping up for Boston. Temperatures will fall back to 60 to 65. It'll become partly to mostly cloudy during the day tomorrow after a sunny start. Showers and thunderstorms possible tomorrow afternoon, 80 to 85. Showers and storms tomorrow night, 60 to 65. Showers and thunderstorms Wednesday and Thursday. Highs both days near 75. I'm Rob Carolyn with your three-day forecast on Bloomberg 92.9.
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23: Yes, so what we're doing is we're looking at the fact that out of the 23 stocks we cover, Meta pays the most in stock-based compensation per employee. Both are metrics you can pull out of their public financials. So they're paying every single employee at Meta, which is like 70,000 people, $300,000 each. So presumably some people, like receptionists, don't get stock, which means they're probably paying people who do get stock $500,000 each in stock-based comp. So you say to yourself, why are they paying more, a lot more, than everybody else in big tech and in big cap? And when you look at the answer. Out of the 23 companies we cover, their ratings by employees today is a 2.8 out of 5, which is the lowest of all the companies we cover by a lot. Like Netflix is 4.4 and Meta's down at 2.8.
24: So that's a huge difference.
23: One of the reasons they have to pay so much is because their culture and values are really low and horrible internally.
24: Okay, say more about this. What do we know about the culture and the values? I mean, you dug into all of this. What did you find?
23: I think the problem is, the CEO is unimpeachable. He controls the company absolutely. And you've seen him pivot really rapidly from the metaverse. Oh, change the company name, but now we're firing all those people. Quest goggles were really in, vogue for a year, and now they're sort of getting left by the wayside. So I think just this strategic pivoting really demoralizes people and confuses them about what the strategic priorities are of the enterprise.
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13: I'm Michelle Hussein, and you're listening to some highlights of the Michelle Hussein Show podcast on Bloomberg Radio. This week, I'm talking to journalist and author Karen Howe. A lot of your book is about OpenAI and Sam Altman in particular. Tell me the story of how you got to know him and the company back in the beginning of this work.
15: I started covering AI in 2018 for MIT Technology Review, and that is a publication that focuses a lot on fundamental AI research. So I was reading scientific papers every week, talking with researchers at universities and corporate labs. And OpenAI, it became part of my radar because at the time it was a nonprofit fundamental AI research lab, and it was one of the only ones. There was OpenAI, then there was Google, then there was DeepMind, and there were just a few others, but that was kind of it. And so in 2019, I proposed to OpenAI that there were a lot of changes happening at the organization. They had just created a for-profit arm. They'd just gotten a big investment from Microsoft, that maybe they wanted to reintroduce themselves to the public. And I suggested that if they were interested in that, I could profile them. So I went to the corporate offices and embedded within the organization for 3 days, interviewed a lot of employees and executives.
13: Including Sam Altman?
15: Sam Altman was actually not very important at the time, so no, because he had just officially become CEO. He was previously just co-chairman and didn't really have much to do with the organization at all. And so they set up interviews for me with Greg Brockman, the chief technology officer, and Ilya Sutskever, the chief scientist, who were the main runners of the organization's day-to-day.
13: And they didn't like the profile you wrote.
15: They did not. They did not.
13: You said at that time that there was a misalignment between what they were actually doing and their promises. What was it that made you say that? What did you see that led you to that?
15: At that time, the misalignment that I saw was they're called OpenAI for what they said was a commitment to transparency. And this organization was already deeply secretive. And I noticed this culture in the way that employees were very, very nervous about what they said to me and where I was allowed to go within the offices. So that seemed already quite bizarre. And they also said as a nonprofit that they would never commercialize their technologies.
14: And now, of course, they're fully for profit, which is the source of the case that collapsed between Elon Musk and Sam Altman. Is Elon Musk then the good guy in this for you?
15: No. No. I mean, here's the thing. I think we often obsess over the cast of characters at the top, and we're always trying to think, like, who's the good guy? Who's the bad guy? Who's the less bad guy that I'm able to settle with, because that's all the option set there is? And what I'm saying is that's not the only option set. We shouldn't have to live with companies that are so vastly powerful where one person at the top is able to decide all these things. It's a governance structure that's the problem. It's not that I think the problem will be solved if we just swap out one of these characters for one another or for a new person.
14: But I think you do have a problem with the people at the top, right? Or certainly the small number of people at the top. And you kind of know the world that they came from because you were part of that same world. You went to MIT, worked for a startup. This could actually have been the industry of your life rather than you reporting from the outside. So I get the impression that you do have a problem with these characters.
15: Yes, I do have a particular problem with the culture that they're steeped in and the ideologies that they have, because it's an imperialist ideology. I mean, you know, Sam Altman said before he stepped into his position as CEO of OpenAI, he was the president of Y Combinator, and he said, I'm going to invest in 10x more companies year after year until I invest in every company under the sun.
14: Are you also following the Chinese AI players, DeepSeek and other companies like that?
15: Very, very loosely.
14: Do you believe that they behave differently, or do you accuse them of imperialism also?
15: It's really interesting. They do behave differently because of a very particular reason. So when ChatGPT first came out, all of the Chinese tech giants did the same thing as the other US tech giants, which was try to make their own version of ChatGPT. I was at the Wall Street Journal at the time. So it was actually right before ChatGPT came out. The US government used this mechanism called export controls to block Chinese companies from getting access to the most cutting edge AI computer chips. And those are the ones that are designed by NVIDIA. And so all of a sudden, the entire country of China and these Chinese companies faced an enormous constraint on one of the core resources that US companies were using to supercharge their AI development. So Chinese companies had to take a different route. They were not able to scale the same way that the US companies were. And that, I think, is what led to DeepSeek. DeepSeek was an example of a Chinese company figuring out how to develop the same capabilities of AI, these AI models, but for a significantly less fraction of computational resources. DeepSeek illustrates the exact point that I'm making, that it is in fact possible to produce AI, different types of AI, and also the same exact kind of AI with significantly less resources, and therefore have a much less corrosive impact on community and planetary health. So why are we not doing that?
14: But ultimately, are you more comfortable by the leaders in this industry being from the United States rather than from China, even though you think there's a lack of governance? Do you still think the fact that you and I can talk about the US players, these companies, in the way that we are, that there is, again, a degree of scrutiny and accountability which is entirely absent in China on that field?
15: I think there's a tendency a lot in the media to assume that the race is between US and China, between nation states, rather than open versus closed models. And for me, I feel much more comfortable developing an open source ecosystem around AI innovation. And I feel comfortable if that open source model is coming from China or if it's coming from the US, because it's open, it's scrutinizable. It's something that can be audited. It can be improved on and built upon by many researchers and scientists around the world. Closed models simply don't do that. And there are plenty of open source models coming out of China as out of the US, but also the major dominant players that I critique are all closed.
14: And they've ended up being the most successful ones.
15: I mean, it depends on how you define success.
14: Yeah, okay, fine, fair enough. I want to ask about you as well, Karen, because you've clearly devoted a huge amount of time and energy to your work in this area. And I know that you said, like, you were looking for some kind of service in your life. Like, what would you do with your life? Do you think this is your mission, that pointing out the flaws in these companies, digging into this critical industry of our time. Have you found your mission in this?
15: I would say my mission has always been to ensure that everyone is able to live a dignified life. In this particular moment, I see the AI industry and its approach to AI development deeply challenging the ability of people around the world to live dignified lives. And so I'm focusing on holding them accountable. But that doesn't necessarily mean that, you know, for the rest of my life, I'm just going to be fixated on this thing, because hopefully it won't be a problem.
14: Would you ever work for one of these companies?
15: No.
14: Categorically?
15: No.
14: It's a big thing to say no, never, too, not least because of the massive amounts of money that are involved these days in the way that they recruit.
15: If I orchestrated my life around money, I wouldn't be a journalist.
14: So are there other players than perhaps the smaller ones where you do see principle, where you can imagine perhaps being tempted to work for them? We had Fei-Fei Li on the podcast a few months ago, and she clearly feels very strongly about values, and that the most important thing is that you're a person with values and you bring that to your work, and that that's the answer.
15: When I say that I'm not willing to work for any of these companies, I'm talking about the empires of AI. I'm not talking about literally all AI companies that could ever come to pass. I think if there were companies out there that started focusing on the kinds of problems that I think are important to solve, and also are developing AI with an approach towards protecting human agency, sustainability, and so forth, then yeah, I would happily consider. I mean, not that I think I would be a very good asset to them. I think I'm better off being a journalist, but that's what I meant. I mean, in fact, in my epilogue of my book, I talk about a nonprofit organization called Tahiku Media that built this AI speech recognition tool for the Te Reo Māori language of the indigenous people in New Zealand. And they have a really beautiful story around how they went about developing their AI model. They went to their community and first asked, "Do you even want this tool? We think that it would help with revitalizing the Maori language. We can open up our archives of all of this Te Reo Maori that they had recorded as a radio station for over 30 years. And you'll be able to listen to that audio. You'll see the transcriptions. You can click on the words and get translations automatically." But they were like, "Also, we recognize that speech recognition tools can be used to surveil our community as well." And it was only through participation with the community and the consent of the community that they then started developing this technology. They only used 2 computer chips to train their model. And this is just a totally different approach. And so, you know, if Tahiku Media were hiring, I'd be like, sure, why not?
14: And the fact that you respond as passionately as you do to an example like that, do you think that is to do with your own heritage and the fact that being Chinese American, you have been able to see the world from at least 2 angles through what you've seen from your parents and growing up in the US?
15: Yeah, I do think so. I think that growing up Chinese American made me realize that there's always many, many sides to a story. There are always many worldviews and many value systems by which you can approach the world. And when I see one particular narrative, one view of the world really monopolizing the conversation, saying this is how it's going to be, this is the way that the world works, it just makes me question, well, what are the other stories that are not being told? Who are the other people that are not at the table, that don't get a voice to contest and challenge this dominant narrative?
14: Finally, Claude or ChatGPT, what do you use?
15: Neither.
14: Really?
15: Mm-hmm.
14: What is the alternative in your life?
15: None.
14: My mind. You don't, but you do Google searches, obviously.
15: Yeah, of course, but I don't use generative AI.
14: You don't at all.
15: Mm-mm.
14: And you don't feel it holds you back? You don't?
15: I feel it actually liberates me.
14: That is quite inspiring to hear. Karen Howe, I'm going to think more about that and much else that you've shared. Thank you so much.
15: Thank you so much for having me.
14: And that's where we left things as we liberated Karen from the studio. And I hope you found her as thought-provoking as I did. It is also worth noting Sam Altman's own perspective in something that he said in a blog post a few months ago. He wrote, "The fear and anxiety about AI is justified. We are in the process of witnessing the largest change to society in a long time, and perhaps ever." He added, "AI has to be democratized. Power cannot be too concentrated."
13: thank you for listening to some of the highlights from my podcast. 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I'm Michelle Hussein, and this is Bloomberg.
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6: ABC News, I'm Stephanie Officer. A Los Angeles judge just ruled there is enough evidence to put singer David, real name David Berg, on trial for the death and dismemberment of 14-year-old Celeste Rivas Hernandez. District Attorney Nathan Huckman says his office is still weighing whether to seek the death penalty. Berg has pleaded not guilty.
7: She has held him to answer for first-degree murder with the special circumstances of lying in wait, doing this crime for financial gain, and murdering a witness to an investigation.
6: Powerful storms have already led to at least one confirmed tornado today in Wisconsin. ABC News meteorologist Samara Theodore.
10: Chicago seeing those thunderstorms. Indianapolis as well, right around the time folks are leaving, headed from work and headed home. Then, as we move farther in time, 7 p.m., Indianapolis starts to experience those storms. Columbus, Ohio. And I think there's enough heat around that we get today that those storms stay pretty energized even past sunset there.
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9: From Bloomberg World Headquarters in New York, I'm Doug Krisner. Let's update top stories. We'll look at market action for you as well, beginning with the oil market. Seeing a little bit of weakness right now in electronic trading after a big drop in both WTI and Brent during New York trading. This after the U.S. and Iran said to be engaged in diplomatic talks to end their conflict in the Middle East. However, to be fair, President Trump did warn of a return to fighting if these negotiations do not produce a deal. Now, Trump's remarks seem to minimize, at least for the moment, the prospects for military escalation after he curiously made those repeated threats last week about carrying out massive strikes against Iran. And at the same time today, we're told that both Iran and Oman are trying to reach a deal to restart shipping in the Strait of Hormuz. So in New York trading, WTI was down 7.5%. Right now, we are weaker by 0.6% at $82.10. In the equity market stateside, we had a pullback in chip stocks. Those losses seem to overshadow lower oil prices. Philadelphia Semiconductor Index today was down about 2.2%. Now, these declines come as pressure builds for some of those AI chip buyers, namely the hyperscalers, to justify their investments. Now, this will become clear this week with the earnings from Microsoft and Meta on Wednesday. We'll also have results this week from Apple and Amazon. Today, the S&P added less than 0.1%. The Dow higher by 0.5%. NASDAQ comp down about 0.2%. A Chinese state-backed company has reportedly begun mass-producing machines used to produce semiconductors. The news site The Information reports an unnamed Shanghai-based company has started making immersion deep ultraviolet lithography tools. Now, this would represent quite the threat to the Chinese, or rather the Dutch chip-making equipment maker ASML. You see, this company's sophisticated extreme ultraviolet tools are critical for producing or printing layers in chips, pretty much the gold standard for semiconductor equipment manufacturing. This is Bloomberg.
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9: Clear skies tonight to occasionally partly cloudy. We're 60 to 65. Tomorrow, early sunshine, then some clouds. Chance of showers and thunderstorms tomorrow afternoon, 80 to 85. Scattered showers and thunderstorms tomorrow night. The lows are 60 to 65. Showers, thunderstorms Wednesday. There could be heavy downpours, 75. Chance for showers and thunderstorms Thursday, 75. I'm Rob Carolyn with your three-day forecast on Bloomberg 92.9.
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18: This is the Bloomberg Black Business Beat. SpaceX debuting on Wall Street was a big deal for investors across the spectrum, from established institutional investors to less experienced retail traders. Earn Your Leisure co-founders Troy Millings and Rashad Bilal saw this as an opportunity to educate their audience as much as possible.
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28: In the high yield market, we did raise our default forecast last week because we're a little bit concerned about this left tail of borrowers that haven't been contributing to the overall resilience in the credit markets. That, coupled with higher AI-related issuance in the high yield market, that market's not immune. Higher commodity costs, higher rates translating into a higher cost of capital leaves us on the margin somewhat concerned. On the private credit point, in many ways, we actually just treat this like broader credit. We have flagged recently that non-accruals in credit and private credit have increased a little bit in the first quarter, but it's not outsized relative to the broader trend. The key point we are watching in private credit and the leverage loan market is the 2028 maturity wall, because there's a lot of software debt that needs to be refinanced. So far, that refinancing has
27: so
28: been encouraging.
27: So we're 18 months out.
28: And we've already started.
27: You can keep your job for 18 months.
28: Yes. But we've already started chipping away at that. It's been encouraging, but that's the key point we're watching.
29: All right, Tom, and Amanda's latest report, Exhibit 5. We estimate nearly $200 billion of data center deal activity in the private market since the start of 2025. Man, I did not know that. Who's buying this stuff?
28: It's happening under the surface, above and beyond the very meaningful supply that we've already had from the AI ecosystem. Yep. We estimate that's $500 billion year to date. So just the numbers here are extraordinary. Private markets, there's $4.5 trillion of dry powder in private markets across all categories right now. So that $200 billion sounds large. We think it's actually just the early stages.
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31: You're listening to the Big Take Podcast on Bloomberg Radio. I'm Sarah Holder, and today on the show, we're talking about why the U.S. couldn't stand up its own nitrile medical gloves industry in the years since COVID. Nitrile medical gloves are supposed to be abundant and identical. They're all made out of the same material and engineered the same way, so that medical professionals can use and remove them over and over throughout the day without skipping a beat.
32: These gloves are the ones you see in every exam room when you go to the doctor or the hospital.
31: That's Anna Edney. She reports on the healthcare industry.
32: They're disposable. There are billions of these. There's about 120 billion that are used in the U.S. annually.
31: $120 billion used every year in the U.S., not only in the medical field, but in industries like food service, auto repair, and pharmaceutical production. The U.S. government alone buys around $2 billion of these gloves annually for federal workers like healthcare professionals and airport security. But only about 1% of these nitrile gloves are actually made in the U.S.
32: They're made in Malaysia, and the companies in Malaysia get the main ingredient for those gloves from China. That's where they get the petroleum product, nitrile butadiene rubber. So essentially, we are reliant on China for the medical gloves. And in addition to kind of the tensions with China, there's also the war with Iran.
31: The war has disrupted ship traffic through the Strait of Hormuz, which has made it harder and more expensive to transport petroleum products.
32: Essentially, we're in this spot, which we sort of were in during COVID for different reasons, where the glove supply is kind of on thin ice, and the hospitals are, you know, trying to make sure that they can get enough.
31: When nitrile gloves were in short supply during the 2020 COVID-19 pandemic, the federal government came up with a plan to wean the U.S. off of imported medical gloves and make more of them domestically. Since then, six American companies have been granted almost $1 billion in government contracts to bolster the U.S.'s manufacturing capacity and build more factories to produce NBR. Now, the U.S. is staring down the possibility of another medical glove shortage. But Anna says the country still isn't prepared.
32: The companies are not making gloves, and they are not making the rubber.
31: I'm Sarah Holder, and this is The Big Take from Bloomberg News. Today on the show, why the U.S. couldn't stand up its own nitrile medical gloves industry in the years since COVID, and what the failed push to make medical gloves says about broader efforts to reshore American manufacturing. So, Anna, you've been looking into the U.S.'s effort to ramp up domestic manufacturing of an extremely important product that often gets taken for granted, nitrile gloves. Why are they so challenging to make in the U.S.?
32: There's a really important key ingredient that's needed to make these. It's nitrile butadiene rubber, NBR. That mostly is coming from China. We do not make any of that NBR here. We used to make it here decades ago. It's just cheaper and easier with environmental regulations and things to do this in other countries.
31: So that was the status quo for a long time, right? The U.S. would buy billions of these nitrile gloves a year, largely from other countries. But during the pandemic, the supply of medical gloves emerged as a real issue in the U.S. The U.S. government had a plan for ramping up domestic supply. What was that plan?
32: Yes, yeah, so we all learned, you know, that COVID was airborne. We wanted to protect ourselves. Certainly, you know, the medical professionals wanted to protect themselves. So the demand for medical gloves just skyrocketed, and, you know, the hospitals weren't able to get them. What happened was the Trump administration, during the first Trump, that were willing to set up glove factories or factories that could make the main ingredient in these gloves, nitrile butadiene rubber. And then it was the Biden administration that actually gave out the contracts. So they gave out about $850 million to six companies to get that started.
31: And how did that plan work out?
32: You know, some of them got started. They quickly folded. They shut down their glove operations. They weren't able to sell those, essentially, because they cost a lot more than the gloves made in Malaysia, where we get most of our gloves from. You sort of need more infrastructure than just the buildings and just the manufacturing. And during this time, you know, when the companies were trying to get up and running, they quickly found out that already our attention span had kind of switched in the U.S., as it does, especially with pandemics and kind of public health emergencies. And, you know, the hospitals, even the federal government, were not buying what they were trying to make. the hard part about bringing an entire industry back to the United States or boosting it here is just that it costs more. And that's why manufacturing in a lot of instances has moved offshore. And to bring it back, you know, you sort of need more infrastructure than just the buildings and just the manufacturing. You almost need government subsidies to make it worth anyone's while to buy the products, to make sure they're there when the emergency happens.
31: Since the start of the U.S. effort to kickstart nitrile glove manufacturing domestically, the federal government has financed six companies with $850 million to build factories that make medical gloves, or NBR. One of the contracts went to a company called Blue Star NBR, which got $123 million in financing to help it build a huge NBR factory in Southern Virginia. But the company's CEO, Scott Meyer, told Bloomberg's healthcare reporter Anna Edney that by now, he's running out of money.

0: and the business still hasn't gotten off the ground.
1: The challenge that happened specifically for them in this case during COVID was that the price of construction went up. And I think we all were sort of familiar with that, and people trying to do projects at their houses.